At this time, ladies and gentlemen, you gotta fix that thing again. Okay. At this time, a very wonderful and dynamic number. Minasan konosigima, excite no number. The Ventures know I feel fine.

Well, thank you very much, and now I think it's time for us all to go. So from all of us to all of you, not forgetting the boys in the band and our producer, Reg Thorpe, we'd like to say, God bless. So if you're out tonight, don't forget, if you're on your bike, wear white.

pajamas. You look so sexy with my bonds. Let's hijack this Concorde to the Bahamas.

0: Welcome back to Radio 00010. Today we have with us here in the studio Mr. Matt Smith from Morrell's Music in Abingdon, Virginia. Mr. Smith is a recognized authority on emerging idioms in art and music in America. Matt, now that you've heard some of Victor's compositions, what are your thoughts on the content and style of Mr. Wooten's works?
1: You know what they say about a rhythm getting funky? Victor was... you heard you style me, man, when I burn off of you. I said, yeah, but you ain't say that now. I said, last time I saw you, you said, get the grooves on the rhythm and the people's off by you. Everybody said, my rhythm up, man. You can't make it if you're saying a lot of time. Everybody's on rhythm up. People.
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1: You're going to hurt your mind like that. You've been around. Next thing you know, boom, boom, boom, boom. You go crazy. I'll start your mind out. Doesn't matter.
2: What did he say? What did he say? What did he say? What did he say?

So, from the summer of 1966, Gene Shepherd, the last of our restricted programs, this one, how about cockroaches? Enjoy.

And once again, it's time for... Oh, wait a minute, I forgot. What is it time for? Oh, yeah, it was yours. Pick it up, man. I remember now.

sometimes I'm totally convinced that I am basically a dirty slob. No? Oh, how nice. What a nice thing for you to say. Bring it up there. No, I sit in here and... Come on now, what are you talking about? Wait a minute. Don't be so quick to say that. You haven't heard the show yet tonight.

Tudich here. Can you hear me? It's okay now, huh? Hello. 1, 2, 3, 4. George, you know you were right. I don't have any matches. How do you like that, see? No, I do have some around here. I don't know what I did with them. No, I'm not. I don't want to smoke. I want to set fire to this crummy studio. Here. Thank you, honey. She just threw them 4.5 feet in front of me. It's all right. I'll get up and get them. It's okay. Some people are very bright. All right, now, you slob. All right, let's get this thing lit here now. Word of warning, I'm just going to have to put a disclaimer on this before we get this fiasco started tonight. And for those of you who are squeamish, for the nervous people, for the women and the children among you tonight, I would suggest that you leave quietly and don't disturb the rest of us. Now, I'm just telling you this before we get started. I'm just being very frank and honest. I don't want anybody here mistaking me for Bert Parks. I don't want anyone here thinking that I've got a nice, pure, scrubbed soul like Johnny Carson. Oh, no. By the way, that's the dirtiest program on the air. It really seriously is. Very much so. Yeah. he knows where the body lies, all right. You can take that any way you want. Now, seriously, though, friends, I don't want anyone here thinking that that you're going to get something that you're not going to get, because tonight this is, we're going to deal with a difficult subject, one that's not often dealt with on the radio or in the mass media of any type. It's just not often spoken about. And would you please bring me a little romantic music, first of all, Larry? I've just given them a warning now. You can get on the band there, get a couple of notches down the dial. Somebody's playing selections from The Sound of Music, or maybe selections from a John Gambling memorial album, something, you know, really in. And you might find the situation a little more felicitous as a person of good taste. Bring it up there. Leave the rest of us here. The spit and scratch and snort and the rest of us. All right. The rotten people of the world, you know, the ones who make it so difficult in parking lots and stuff. I'm about to read to you a little piece of poetry that appeared in an American newspaper probably 7,000 years ago or more. You ready out there, crowd? Okay. This is called Archie Declares War. I am going to start a revolution. I saw a kitchen worker killing water bugs with poison, hunting pretty little roaches down to death. It set my blood to boiling. I thought of all the massacres and slaughter of persecuted insects at the hands of cruel humans. And I cried aloud to heaven, and I knelt on all six legs, and I vowed a vow of vengeance. I shall organize the insects. I shall drill them. I shall lead them. I shall fling a billion times a billion billion risen insects in an army at the throats of all you humans. You humans. Unless you sign the papers for a damn sight better treatment.

billion, billions strong, and sting a billion bald heads until they butt against each other and break like eggshells. Caterpillars, locusts, grasshoppers, gnats, vampire moths, black-legged spiders with red hearts of hell, centipedes and scorpions, little gingery ants. Come, come, come. Come, you tarantulas with fury in your feet. Bloodsuckers, wriggle out of the bayous. Ticks, cooties, hornets. Give up your little pleasures, all your little trivial Sunday school picnics. This is war. Yes, war in earnest. And red revolution come in a cloud with a sun hiding miracle of small deadly wings. Swarm, stab, and bite. What we want is justice. Curses, curses, curses over land, air, and water. Whirl in a million sweeping and swaying cyclonic dances. Whirl high and swoop down on the cities like a comet bearing death in the loop and flick of its tail. Little, little creatures. Out of all of your billions, make great dragons that lie along the sky and war with the sunset and eat up the moon. Draw all the poison from the evil stars and spit it on the earth. Remember, every planet pivots on an atom. And so you are strong. I swear by the great horned toad of Mithridates. I swear by the vision of whiskered old Pythagoras that I am very angry. I am mad as hell, for I have seen a soapy kitchen mechanic murdering my brothers, slaying little cockroaches, pathetic in their innocence. Damn her red elbows. Damn her spotted apron. Damn her steamy hair. Damn her dull eyes that look like a pair of little pickled onions. Curses, curses, curses. Yes, curses. I even heard her praised for undertaking murder on her own volition. And called the only perfect cook in the city. Come, come, come, come in your billions, tiny small feet and humming little wings, crawlers and creepers, wrigglers and stingers, scratchers, borers, slitherers, little forked tongues. Man is at your mercy. One sudden gesture and all of his empires perish. Rise. Strike for freedom. Curses on the species that invented roach poison. Curses. Yes. Curses on the stingy beings that evolved tight zinc covers that you can't crawl under, for their garbage cans come like a sandstorm spewed from the mouth of a great apocalyptic desert, making hell. Yes, making hell. Come like the spray, sooty and fiery, snorted from the nostrils of a sky-eating ogre. Let us have a little direct action. Is the sincere wish of Archie the Cockroach. Now, that's it. Keep that. We may just need that. Now the truth is out. The truth is out. Have you seen? Isn't that one of the clearest delineations of perspective? It all depends on the angle at which you view a problem as to whether a thing is good or evil. And tonight's... boy, I'll tell you. You know, I like that one line. I saw tonight a dumb kitchen worker murdering innocent little cockroaches. And praised for that. That note... That was Don Marquis, by the way, and that was from Archie and Mehitable. Really not Archie and Mehitable, more like Archie. Mehitable is a second-rate character compared to Archie. And I might... Oh, yeah, very much so. And I might as well tell you, tonight's program is in the epitome of bad taste. It's about cockroaches. Real, live, walking around... You know hardly anything is ever said about cockroaches? And Don Marquis's selection of his character speaking about the world, and incidentally, this is some of the most literate stuff that ever appeared in an American newspaper, the stuff that Don Marquis did. These were written as daily columns, you know. Can you imagine something like that as a daily column today in a newspaper? I mean, just a daily column. Forget it. That ain't Earl Wilson.

0: I'll tell you, not by a long shot. And there is nothing in our newspapers today. Well, there's a few little things appearing in magazines, but nothing in our newspapers today that approach that kind of literacy and vitality. That kind of thing. And I don't know. This is the stuff that people read daily. I mean, you know, this is the kind of stuff that you'd go down 2 cents, you buy, and in those days, apparently papers were 2 cents. And you get on, you buy this kind of stuff, and you'd read this right next to the stock market report and next to these. In fact, that was on the sport page, by the way. I believe that Marquis did a lot of sports work. No, I don't think that was. No, come to think of it, this was editorial page from the reading that I've read about the work that he did. But on the same paper, on the same sport page, would be Ring Lardner writing stuff like Alibi Ike, you know, as a daily workout. And a couple of miles away was Mencken writing daily stuff. Now, his selection of the cockroach for, that reminds me, speaking of cockroaches, this is WOR AM and FM New York. Is that a little too early now?
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0: Here with us. Has it occurred to you that the sponsor is the Barnacle of the radio world? No, just the thought. I mean, clinging to the ship and occasionally dragging it down and occasionally becoming the ship. But we have a sponsor here tonight, which I find considerable pleasure in, and this is the Rover 2000. These are the people that make the Land Rover, which is a spectacular, successful mover of rhinoceri and one thing and another all over the world. And the Rover 2000 is being seen, at least by me, increasingly more on the highways every day. You know, it's a funny thing. I saw one the other night. People are there's a curious kind of attraction to this thing when they see it on the street, because it is an unusual looking car. And the other night on 6th Avenue, where there's thousands of cars all parked in a line, I saw a group of guys standing around looking at a brand new Rover in front of one of the Smilers downtown. And they're all standing around looking, and here's this beautiful new Rover. It was the Oxford Gray, and it had the dark red upholstery, and just sitting there in the light of the neon flickering off and on. And it had the steel wheels. You could see that beautiful polished teak steering wheel in there. And these guys were all walking around looking at this thing, sort of their mouths hanging open. And one guy kept saying, "What is that? I don't see no... See, they don't write all over the side and the front and the top of this car what it is. You know, the way most American cars have a big sign that lights up in neon, whoopee-mobile, you know, and it lights up on the side with neon, little sign that comes up out of the top that says what it is. But that's not true of the Rover. The Rover's identification is in its design and its shape itself. You don't have to have signs all over it. In fact, if you notice that as the American cars look more and more alike, the signs saying which ones they are get bigger and bigger, because they have to. The cars really all look pretty much alike, basically. And the Rover has a distinctive shape, and these guys were all looking at this thing. And I joined the crowd, and I says, "It's a new Rover." And the guy said, "Oh, yeah, I heard of them. Wow, I heard of them. They use them in the veldt, don't they, in Africa?" And here's this delicate, beautiful-looking guy. I says, "Yes, they do." Gee. But this is the magnificent Rover 2000 TC, and I suggest, if you'd like to see pictures of it, if you've never seen one, drop a note to Rover here at WOR, and we will send you the specs, technical data, and pictures in color of the Rover 2000 TC, which is the new one. Okay, back to the world of reality, all right? Speaking of cockroach, somebody sent me a clipping. Now this is a serious, really, I'm very interested in this thing because I grew up with cockroaches, and I feel a certain kinship to the cockroach. Now, I'm quite convinced that there's large numbers of people out there who right now are going, "Eugh, ooh," who never lived in a house that was overrun with roaches, who never really had any involvement with cockroaches, and to whom the cockroach is a totally abstract concept. The cockroach is something that they've heard about, and once in a great while, they'll see one scurrying up the wall of a restaurant, and that's about the end of it. That's a cockroach. But do you know anything about cockroaches? Well, you're going to find out a hell of a lot more than what you know about cockroaches. If you know, if you listen, stay tuned here. If you are a cockroach fighter, you will be fascinated. You know, there's an old Clausewitz thesis. Clausewitz, the great tactician, the great Prussian army tactician. He was kind of sort of the Shakespeare of all army of maneuver and tactics and military philosophy. Clausewitz is one of his basic philosophy was know your enemy. Find out as much as you can about him. Find out what kind of a person he is. Everything you know about the enemy, and then try to think like that enemy. See, that's one of the basic tactics. Now I'm giving you a reason for listening to cockroaches. If you hate cockroaches, you see, if you listen to this cockroach show, you're going to learn something about them. Somebody sent me a clipping from, I believe it is, what magazine is this? It looks like the Reader's Digest. I don't know. Just a little, I think it is. It's a Reader's Digest, I believe. And it's an article by somebody named Ratcliffe, and it was condensed from another paper called the McDonald Farm Journal, which is an official farm journal, so they would be interested in a thing like this. And it's called The Triumph of Archie the Cockroach. And it is about cockroaches. Would you give me a little setting up the theme music there just a little bit now? Because it is a romance. It is a peculiar romance in a way. Listen to this. Dozens of times you have seen him and probably not realized that he is a creature far more remarkable than anything in any zoo anywhere in the world. He is one of the Earth's absolutely oldest inhabitants, and possibly even the oldest, and a long pageant of life has passed before his tiny, sharp, beady eyes. He has seen it all. Yes, the cockroach was present. He was on hand, already full-blown and in business, exactly the way he stands today. He was on present to greet the arrival of the dinosaurs 170 million years ago. And he stood by to bid them farewell 100 million years later when they left the scene. He saw the Rockies, the Alps, the Appalachians push their way upward. He applauded as they reached for the skies. He traveled the land bridge that several times connected the British Isles with the continent. He walked all the way across the channel. He was already a veteran old-timer when Texas oil and West Virginia coal were being made. He's been around. Yes, express his 350 million year tenure on Earth in terms of a calendar year. The year was nearly over, December the 30th, when he welcomed that very late arrival, people. It was already December in his year when we showed up. The lowly, ancient, venerable cockroach. Yeah? Do you want to hear more about this? Do you want to know how they live? They're unbelievable characters. At a time when our very survival on Earth is in jeopardy, we might do well to observe Archie, so indelibly christened by Don Marquis in Archie and Mehitable. The cockroach has learned far more about survival than any other creature on the face of the globe. A living fossil, he has some fantastic attributes. And the most important, he lives anywhere, from the middle of the Sahara to kitchens in Labrador. Cockroaches have been found comfortably ensconced in cash registers, in market scales, and have lately made a very good and a highly developed new home in TV sets, where the parts provide warmth, plus wax and paraffin, which they eat and enjoy very much. An acceptable, if not epicurean, diet for a more lowly breed of cockroach. You know, he just likes condensers, that's all. I see what I mean? They can eat anything. Anything that we produce, he can eat. And you haven't heard, but less than 1% of the 3,500 known species prefer the home of man to other environments. They live everywhere. Some live in the burrows of ground squirrels, eating stored foods that the squirrels pack away. Others prefer the forest, A large part of Archie's ability to survive undoubtedly traces to the complete catholicity of his tastes. He has been known to eat everything from orchid buds to shoes to the glue that holds cartons together. He sips beer, chews gravy spots off neckties, nibbles at paint. He loves soap. Did you know that cockroaches, whenever you start washing up the joint, this is the last thing that you should do? He loves it. He hangs around. The more soap you slash down the hole, the more he's at this fantastic party. You know, he loves that soap. Yeah, you know, there's an idea that if you clean things up, they go? Uh-uh. No. They like that soap. He even eats his own, if necessary, he eats his own cast-off skin. Well, this is a guy that knows how to survive. And if hard-pressed, he lives on the eggs of his own species. Like his cousin, the termite, one species of cockroach has enzymes in his digestive tract which convert complete wood into utilizable nutrients. Do you realize what a fantastic ability that would be? I mean, to be able just to eat wood, live off wood, you know, it means he survives periods of starvation that few other creatures could even remotely tolerate. Without visible ill effects, he can live roughly a month without food and water completely. 2 months on water alone, 5 months on dry food, like wood, but no water. Now, we think of cockroaches as filthy because of their odor. You know, the peculiar... Have you ever smelled cockroaches, that strange odor? Well, that odor is part of how he makes the scene. That odor he's got glands, much like those of the skunk. This is another one of Archie's protections. Because of his aroma, many potential predators refuse to eat him. But actually, he is a fantastically fastidious creature. Are you aware of that? He spends hours washing his feet, his legs, keeping his antenna polished. you've seen that antenna. A little fop. Although known to carry pathogens of polio, typhoid, gastroenteritis, and other diseases, he has yet to be securely linked with spreading any of them. Just carries them around, you know. In the sense that mosquitoes spread malaria, flies, intestinal diseases, lice, and so on. Get a good close-up. Blattidae. That's Archie's family name. Some forest-dwelling tropical species of the cockroach are nearly as large as hummingbirds. 2.5-inch bodies, 7-inch wingspans. Let me tell you, I'm going to tell you a little scene what happened to me one night, a little thing that happened. Talking about giant cockroaches. Now, you've probably seen once in a while one of these really big cockroaches that you will see. You see them quite often in the city here, down on 14th Street and 20th Street. When it gets hot, and they'll come up out of the sewer or something, you see a great big cockroach, maybe it'll be about an inch long. You've seen those big babies. Have you ever seen them at all, Larry? You never have? Well, you've got a lot to learn. You see one of these things. One night, let me tell you a little thing. Me and Gasser and I, we're in the Army, see. We are assigned to this billet, like a barracks we were assigned to. And it was right on the edge of the Everglades. Hot, steamy. Oh, boy, the sun was beating down night after night. And we came in a truck, these big troop-carrying trucks, Gasser and myself and a couple of other GIs sitting in the back with our barracks bags. And we were being shipped from one point to the next. And we went into this room, the two of us. It had an overhead double bunk, you know, stack bunks. One on top of the other. And so I threw my bag up on the top bunk because Gasser was 6.5 feet tall. It was easier for me to be out of top. So I threw my bag on the top. He threw his on the bottom. And it's already getting a little dark. And so we went out. We had something to eat. And we came back. And there it was. Now it's time to go to sleep. And we were in this room. It was the first night in the room. We could hear the insects out. We were right in the middle of the Everglades. Actually, we were on the edge of the really big woods, and we could hear the mosquitoes, and we could hear the insects, and we could hear the water outside, you know, the sound of that low, swampy water once in a while rippling up against the docks and stuff. And so we're lying there in our bunks, and we're talking quietly. And all of a sudden, we became conscious of a sound. But not really a sound. You couldn't define it. Just kind of sound. Just kind of a rushing sound, Randy. It would start and stop. It would go like that, start and stop. So Gansa says, what the hell is that? I said, I don't know. Just a minute. And below me in the bunk underneath gets up, but it's a snake. I said, wait, And I had in my barracks bag, I had a flashlight. So I carefully opened the top of my barracks bag, and I reached in, and I pulled out my flashlight. I says, okay, Gasser, you watch now. I'll turn on the light, and you watch. It sounds like it's coming from over by the wall. He says, wait a minute. We can hear that little rushing sound. And Dennis says, okay, here goes. Pow! On goes this light, and I had the big three-cell flashlight. It goes, boom! The light flashes down, and it made a big circle on the floor and up against the side of the wall. And there, right in the middle of that circle, I couldn't believe it. Gasser hurls an oath like you never heard in your life, just a single four-letter oath, you know. And there, up against the wall, were three of them. And they turned around and looked. So help me, when I tell you this, when I read that thing about the 2.5-inch size, the tropical types, these were at least that long. I have never seen anything like it. Gigantic things. They looked like mice. At first, I thought they were. You know, I couldn't believe it. Here were these three enormous cockroaches looking at us, and they were caught in this light, three of them. They just sat there for a second like that, and all of a sudden, blah, blah, blah, blah, blah, they're gone. And you could hear them go, blah, blah, blah, blah, and they're in the darkness. I'm flashing around. Guess what? Holy smoke. He's jumping up. And I'm flashing the light around, and I see, I couldn't believe it. You talk about the horror. I see the room is alive with them. These babies are all around. I flash, they're all around the molding of the floor. And I flash, I could see them on the ceiling. There must have been 5,000 cockroaches, the combined weight of which were probably a quarter of a ton. I never saw anything like it. Well, that night, we hunted cockroaches. They were sharp. Oh, were they fast. They were like lightning. I'll tell you, they were like a shadow. As long as you held the light on them for a second, they would sit there. They wouldn't move. But the instant you moved, or in any way, shape, or form, gave them any idea that you were about to start a scene, they were like a shadow. They'd go, whew, and they're gone. Never saw anything like it. Well, for 1 week, we stayed in that room. I'll tell you, for one solid week, it was total hell every night. Gasser and Shepard fighting the cockroaches. And we never got one. You know, we would almost get one. We never really quite got one. Once in a while, you know, you'd bang around, you'd jump on, Gasser would jump around, he'd hit with his shoe and yell and holler. Well, about after the third night, I remember talking to the first sergeant of the company. I says, we're sitting in the chow hall. I says, these cockroaches are fantastic. He said, you don't see him after a while. I said, well, gee, why don't you do something? He said, what do you mean do? He said, for a year, we tried everything. This guy was a cavalry here. You know, he was always there. He says, we sprayed everything but burned down the barracks. You can't get rid of them. He says, you just live with them now. Now, that's what is known as the survival of the cockroach. You just live with them. That's the end of it. Ultimately. Do you want to hear more about these things? They're fantastic. These are 2.5-inch bodies. So it's the tropical types. Yeah, that's the kind I saw. 2.5-inch bodies, 7-inch wingspans. Let me tell you, the night I saw one fly through the barracks. Now, I'll give you another story about that. Have you ever seen flying cockroaches that take off? Well, all right. Here I am, another scene. The same area, only about 30 miles inland from there. That is, in towards the center of the swamp. Well, I'm lying under in this pyramidal tent. And there's eight of us in this pyramidal tent. So we've got our bunks all over there with the mosquito bar and all that. We're all lights out, I'm asleep, half drowsing away, and it's pitch black in the darkness there. And every night before we would go to sleep, the CQ would come around. Now, the CQ, in case you don't know what this is, a charge of quarters. This is usually a corporal who's up all night. That's it. And he just sits around, and when a guy comes in, I'll pass. He checks him in, and occasionally he walks around, sees everything is okay, cool, and... Well, you know, that's it. He's charge of quarters. He's the janitor, the night janitor. So every night, before we were in our mosquito nets, we'd pull the mosquito bars over us, the mosquito nets. And he would come around and into every tent. And he has this gigantic spray gun, a great big baby that had about a gallon container on the bottom. And he would come in and he would spray each one of our mosquito bars after we were in, from the outside, see. He would spray each one of us to keep whatever was out there from getting in. And whatever was out there was Lord only knows what. I mean, it was everything out there. And so he would spray this. He would spray this place, and we'd be lying there. So now he's around. He sprays the mosquito bar this night. This is one of those little instant, little moments in the Army I remember vividly. And I'm under my mosquito bar. And it's just about the time I'm just beginning to doze off, and a couple of guys are talking quietly over in the dark there, and it's pitch black in the place. Totally silent. Well, there's nothing as silent as a swamp when it's close to midnight. Everybody is silent. And there's a big moon hanging out there somewhere. You can see it just drifting in through the tent door. And off in the distance, you can hear the sound of our radar set pulsating in the night. You can hear the keying circuit, that 440-cycle hum, which was so much part of our lives. By the way, they found out that hum, in case you're interested, which was a 440-cycle hum, attracted mosquitoes. It attracted them. Yeah, it did. For a long time, they couldn't figure out why. No matter where we went, mosquitoes were more than they'd ever been before. And everyone thought maybe it was the kind of clothing we wore or something. And it turns out that the radar set itself had a certain hum, and there was something about the RF that it transmitted that drew mosquitoes from millions of miles around. Apparently, they were hung on RF current or something. They got the monkey on their back or something. And so you could hear this thing, and we're lying in bed, and it's about 11:45, just about the time we're beginning to drift off, when all of a sudden there was this funny sound in the tent. You could hear it coming from the door, and it went right through the tent and made a circle and ran and flew right between all the bunks. It was a sound, it sounded exactly like, have you ever heard a model airplane, the kind that's the rubber band kind that you wind up, and when you let go of the prop, it goes... It makes a sound, just, you heard this sound. Well, this thing went, it's flying through the barracks. And somebody says, who the hell's playing with a model airplane? And it goes, and says, what's that? Hey, come on, quit that with a, who's fooling around a model airplane? Everybody's awake instantly like that. And somebody hollers, hey, CQ! And you hear the airplane flying around. Hey, CQ! Somebody's yelling it out, hey! And you hear the guy, he runs along the duckboards outside, and he opens the tent, he says, what's going on, what's the matter? And he's got the flashlight, that's why they were yelling for him. He turns on the light, and he flashes it in, and there in the beam is one of these babies flying. It was the first time I ever saw one fly, and so help me, he looked like a P-51, a miniature P-51. His wings are flapping, he's going... He's just cruising around about 8 feet off the ground, you know... And he's hanging in the beam. It looked like a tiny bomber caught in the anti-aircraft beams. You know, somebody, there's another one, get him, it's the enemy. You know, it's air raid. And that was one of those moments with the flying cockroach. I never saw anything in my life like that. And it was huge. When he was flying, he had about a 7-inch wingspan, as they say. That is an awful big wingspan. Measure it. And by the way, do you want to hear more about this now? 7-inch. Some of them, others are tinier than grains of rice. They have all different sizes. The color is usually in the brown to black range, although some look like rainbows. Nearly all of them have wings. You know that even the household species can fly if he wants to. You never see them fly, do you? The kind that they can fly if all other means of escape fail. Now that's what I mean by survival. This guy is amphibious. He can fly. He can do anything. Says their main reliance is placed on 6 long, powerful, very fast feet. They are among the fastest of the insect world. The cockroach's 2 antennae are his most remarkable equipment. They're longer than the cockroach himself. They help him feel his way in the dark. They contain olfactory cells. They smell with them. They detect food and water and apparently pick up sound waves with the antenna and possibly even rock and roll. They do not know what else he picks up with this antenna. The antenna, by the way, also plays a key role in reproduction. That when a cockroach is out looking to make the scene, he waves them antenna in the air. And when he sees another pair of antenna waving in the air, he knows that there's action. In case you're interested, his nocturnal habits have helped ensure his place on Earth. In the sanctuary of darkness, he avoids many potential enemies. He has two superbly sensitive compound eyes. Now, that's something you see. The eyes, have you ever wondered whether an insect can see well? Well, this guy has superbly sensitive eyes, and he has three simple eyes on top of his head. Now, he's got, that gives him five eyes. Two really superb sensitive ones, and then three simple eyes that go up on little stalks that can look around. So, you know, he's really ready. Even when he's blinded, you see, he can shut two or three of them off, and one or two of his eyes will always work. And even when blind, he recognizes light as danger and will scurry for cover when the kitchen light is switched on, even when he's blinded. He is far tougher than the 35-ton dinosaurs he once rubbed elbows with. Step on a cockroach, and his hard, compressible body almost always saves him. Have you ever stepped on a cockroach, and then he gets up and runs away again? You know, try stepping on a dinosaur. He skitters away when pressure is removed. A contortionist, he can get through cracks that appear impossible to negotiate. Freeze a cockroach, totally hard, and leave him sit there for a month, thaw him out, and he walks away, sniffing. Now, really, that's a fantastic creature. He is also prolific, by the way. 24 hours after reaching adulthood, he starts in business. Or is she? Female produces as many as 180 offspring in 303 days. The babies grow up in a month, and then they start in business and grow about a year. Given favorable circumstances, the population leaps ahead in fantastic spurts. Russian scientists collected 475,000 dead cockroaches from a single army barracks. That sounds familiar, doesn't it? The female is generally a good mother. Some species hatch eggs within their bodies to produce live young, but most species carry 12 to 40 eggs in nice little purse-shaped sacs protruding from the end of the abdomen. As with other females, they occasionally mislay their purse. The eggs will hatch, however, anyway. The newborn able to survive for up to a month without food. They are inveterate travelers, and this is another thing that's kept them going. European cockroaches arrived in America aboard the Mayflower. They say that the first one came over here, and now they are headed for space. They figure that already cockroaches have stowed aboard that little thing that's up on the moon. Hey, by the way, speaking of the surveyor that's up on the moon, that's a remarkably human piece of equipment, isn't it? This thing could do almost anything. You know, now they're going to make it so it shoots little things at its feet. And, you know, did you read about that? They're going to make it do that. And did you read that one sad little note about it? Strange little human-type note. They were about to send this thing up. You know, they made it in this laboratory, and it's standing there, the surveyor, and they're looking at it. And all of a sudden, one of the scientists said, "We forgot something." And somebody says, "What do you mean, we forgot something?" Here's this thing that's got little mirrors, and it's got color things, and it's got little things to shoot at its feet and everything. And he says, "We forgot something." And the second guy says, "What did we forget?" He says, "A flag. There is no flag on it." So they had to ship the thing. It was going to go. It was going to go in about 20 minutes, and there was no place to get a flag. So this guy rushed out, and he ran around in the streets to look for a flag, and he wound up at a discount house. A discount place where they're selling, you know, imitation ivory toothpicks. You've been in those joints. You know, they got all the little crummy junk. And he's looking around, and he comes rushing, and he says, "I want a flag." And the only flag they could find was a 23-cent flag, a discount flag that was made in Japan. Oh, boy, if that isn't typical of American patriotism today, believe me, if the Russians were sending one up, they would have already had a hand-woven flag made by the Tsar himself, if they could find still a live Tsar, you know. They would. So think of this. So they run around, and they stick this little flag in, and they couldn't figure out where to put it. So he's got these legs that are made out of tubes, you know. So they stuck in one of the tubes. There is now, up on the moon, a discount 23-cent American flag. It's stuck in this little tube up there, and it was made in Japan. And they're beginning to figure now that possibly, conceivably, a few cockroaches might have made the scene on on this surveyor. Already there's probably somebody up on the moon saying, what the devil is this now? What are these things? And the first cockroaches are already learning how to digest moon dust. They're in business. But by the way, they are sending some of them. A capsule has been prepared for a cockroach's first official journey into space. A beer can. They're putting him in a beer can. It contains all the air he will need for weeks. There's no necessity to provide food and water. They're going to send him up to Mars or someplace. Electrodes have been devised to check his nervous and his muscular responses and will be radioed back to Earth. And he may even have a few things to say about the landscape. All of this will yield valuable information translatable to men. In other words, if they let him out and he's on Mars, he's like, oh, my God, oh, wow, is this hot? Oh, wow. Instantly, they will get the message back that his nervous system is hot. You know, it's hot or it's cold or whatever it is. Because of hardiness and rapid breeding, they figure that if he's up there long enough, he may well establish a pretty interesting colony. So there's a lot more about it. However, the one final line, it says that some insects are noted for what they teach man. Ants supposedly teach thrift and planning. You know, they talk about the ants, the bees, the virtues of industry, grasshoppers supposedly the virtues of the pure joy of living. What about a cockroach? They have taught man nothing except survival. The one thing that the cockroach knows how to do is hang in there, baby. The cockroach makes the scene and will continue to make the scene forever and ever. You know, I meant to tell a story tonight, but I got involved in this technical description of the cockroach. By the way, this was all from an article in the Reader's Digest. Apparently, that's some guy sent it to me by a man named Ratcliffe. But I have personally had, I was going to tell the story about, maybe I'll save it for the limelight. Did they got to save it for the limelight? I don't know whether that's a good story to tell in the limelight about me and Doppler and Schwartz catching the cockroaches and using electrolysis to destroy them. We found that this was a way. Oh, yeah, we used to hunt cockroaches like Hemingway hunted lions, you know, really. I think maybe I possibly may just save that story. But I meant to tell it, and how we got so, the night, I'll never forget the night that I brought the ball jar back after a fantastic evening catching cockroaches. You know, are you aware that one place that the cockroaches love to live? And I found this as an old cockroach hunter. You wouldn't believe it. They love to live in electric clocks. You know why? The electric clock has a little coil in it, and it radiates heat. And also, in an electric clock, there are large deposits of grease and oil. You know, the thing has been oiled at the factory. It's warm. It's also very dark. And there are usually cracks in the back. You can get into it, you know, that little cardboard back of the darn thing. If you want to find one place where cockroaches make the scene really big, it's right in an electric clock. And I'll never forget the time that our electric clock stopped one time in the kitchen. We had it fixed. They took the back off 47 million little things. They stopped time itself. This is WOR Radio.
1: No, this is WBAI in New York. Don't give that wrong ID. Gene Shepard, summer of 1966. And that's it. I'm out of here. Sunday night, the return of the Lone Ranger, now that I have a key to the office so that we won't get locked in like it did yesterday.

0: to hide, you crummy dummy. Get up there. It's not going to do you no good to hide. Get up. Get up on your feet. Stand up there. Turn on the lights. Yeah, like the other day, I was listening to this ball game. And back of the press box, there was some guy hollering all the time. You could hear him. You ever listen to the guys hollering? If you got a really good hi-fi radio, you know, you can turn it up real good. So you really, really turn up the gain. And you hear these people yelling all around the press box. You know, hollering things like, you bum, come on, hey, Phil Rizzuto, hey, Phil! You know, and Rizzuto completely ignores it. So he just goes right on. Or you'll hear this voice hollering, hey, Lindsay Nelson, come on, what are you telling it is, you bum? And he just keeps right on going. So you hear this beer-guzzling native up there yelling down into the press box. Now, you know, it is really, really evident, of course, that that they even notice this, but don't think they don't. I mean, they really do. In fact, sometimes they'll hang over the press box. One day I was listening to ballgame, said, turn it up real strong, see, so I can hear the crowd. And I hear this one guy hollering apparently to another beer guzzling Yahoo, who was, you know, giving him the news. And he hollers like this. Here it is. He says, "Hey, Frankie! Hey, Phil is eating a hot dog. Phil is eating a hot dog, kid." And you hear this great applause back there. They're applauding the fact that Phil Rizzuto's eating a hot dog while he's in the ball game. See, and then you hear another voice holler, "Hey, Phil, you got mustard on it, huh, Phil? Huh?" You know, Rizzuto just keeps right on going. He's saying things like, and now let's take a look at the scores from, let's see, from the West Coast. So, you know, the voice of the native is going to be heard no matter what you say. He's going to be there yelling, see. And I don't know whether I should bring this up at this point. You know, speaking of the voice of the native, this may seem to be totally irrelevant, but it is not irrelevant. Because the native is the one that sits there and watches television. He loves TV. Would you agree? Oh, yes. I mean, this is meat and potatoes to the average walking around native. And it is. He loves it. And among other things, he loves sports on television. Very important. Oh, yes. And have you ever turned your radio on at the same time you're watching a game on television and noticed the difference between the accounts of the two games? Oh, yeah. Television, for example, you find that the TV commentators really don't talk much about the game. They talk a lot about Dandy Don's mustache. Or, you know, there's a lot of talk about Howie's new book. There's a big discussion about whether or not next week the series starring Alex Karras is going to go on or isn't going to go on. You know, and all the down there, you see these guys slugging it out on the field, and you don't hear much about the game on television. You notice that, or haven't you? Ah, you turn it on, you know. It's great to cross-index things like that. It's kind of great. I'd like to suggest once what you ought to do is turn down the sound on television news. And then turn up the sound on your radio and get the, you know, the radio has news at 7 o'clock too. Turn it up, see, and substitute the radio news for the television picture. You'd be amazed that there's hardly any news on television. There's always 8 minutes of a new rock group that's rehearsing someplace. That's called news. See? Have you noticed that? That's a very big deal. Or else Linda Ellerbe visits a place where they're selling hot dogs, and she talks to the hot dog lady. That's another, that's called a feature. That's 8 minutes. And there's a lot of kidding back and forth on TV news, you know, constantly laughing about Ralph Penza's tie. This guy, you know, and this is called it's called news. See, and it's very difficult to find much news on actual news. You see, now take your average TV sportscaster. He spends a lot of time talking about anything but the scores. You notice that? Oh yes, it's very difficult to get Jim Bouton to give the scores of anything because he seems to be much more concerned with the legislation between the owners and the ball players. This goes, whatever the ball player is, football, hockey, and making the, he'll throw in as an afterthought that the Rangers drop 137-0. Hey, can you imagine the Rangers dropping 137 to nothing? All those pucks flying like that? You think I didn't know what that meant? All right, George. But nevertheless, tonight, we'd like to deal once again, if we may, since it is the end of the week, one of the prime products on television and radio and all the various media today. And that, of course, is the commercial. No question about it. Do you agree? I mean, I think people warm to a commercial. I really do. In fact, I understand that the ice show, for the first time, you know, one of the big ice shows that was in town, you remember when the ice shows used to have things like a salute to a Pinocchio? You know, the exciting stuff. Or they would have a seven-minute sequence called, and now the ice show, in all of its dazzling glory, salutes Rodgers and Hammerstein and Oklahoma. And everybody come out dressed like farmers, and they'd sing, oh, what a beautiful morning. You remember those things? Now they do commercials on the ice. Yes, they had a seven-minute sequence saluting Sarah. You know, Sarah Lee? Man, everybody was skating around singing, everybody about, everybody loves Sarah Lee. And they'd, you know, and I thought, well, this is the whole thing. You know, the kids love it. See, this is where it's at today. And so, I mean, why go against the grain? You're listening to probably the Jolly Green Giant's greatest fan. I love the Jolly Green Giant. I love it. Whenever he comes there, I get that warm feeling. You know, he's bringing out more succotash for the natives. And you know, so they're always so happy about it. Never get mad at those lumpy mashed potatoes they keep getting. Life is so nice in TV commercials. For example, have you noticed how many people today are showing remorse on television commercials? For consistently using the wrong furniture polish? Oh, I'm not going to do that anymore. Oh, no, no. And the ladies that are always surprised that it's Ivory Snow that makes the diaper softer? And of course, if you wait long enough, the next commercial comes on and you find that the ladies have given up diapers entirely. They use disposable diapers in the next commercial. So you're constantly at these cross-sections and cross-currents are going on and on and on. And in the middle of it all is the cop shows. Which intersperse the commercials. And I'd like to suggest that the cop shows really touch the real way the cop life is. Now, most of us think it must be tough being a cop, right? Well, I have a friend who sends me one of my spies, he sends me notices of what's happening on the West Coast, because what's happening on the West Coast, of course, will eventually happen here in the East Coast. It goes from west to east. You've noticed this, right? Well, here's a beautiful picture. This is going in my vast file of dynamic trivia so that people 1,000 years from now will know what life was really like in that time. Now, you can't see what that is. See, if I had the TV camera, I'd hold it up to you. But it shows a police officer who looks a little bit like McLeod. He looks a little bit like Dennis, what's his name? McLeod, what's his name? Weaver, that's right. He looks, you know, he's got the mustache and the mod haircut and the whole business scene. And he looks like McLeod, he really does. And he's standing, you see, he's got the mustache and all. And you see this elderly gentleman standing on the left of the picture, and he's got a very funny look on his face. He actually has, but it's a picture in the Los Angeles Times, was last week there. And the caption under the picture reads, Giant-sized badge. And it's a presentation that's going on. Obviously, the young officer is presenting this elderly gentleman a gift, and the gift looks like an enormous rug is what it looks like, and you see in the middle of the rug, you see this great big design of the rug, and it's a representation of a chief's badge. You know, the chief of police has a badge, and it says his badge, and it says chief on it, and the caption says, giant size badge, Officer Larry McKinley Wright of Los Angeles PD presents hooked rug he made with the design of Los Angeles PD badge to Chief Ed Davis. Officer McKinley made the presentation to celebrate Davis's fifth year as chief. Now that's a touching little sequence. The officer there made a hooked rug to give to his chief. Isn't that nice? Now that gives you a great, I can see a great sequence now for the rookies. You know the rookies? Have you noticed that there's hardly anybody else in that damn police department? You see once in a while a cop in the background, but these three rookies get all the tough cases. You notice that, Orville? They never send out the tactical squad or anything like that. And that show has got the most incredible coincidences of all. Like, the young rookie will be sent out to quell a riot, and by some mysterious force, his wife is being held as a hostage by the evil rioters. And curiously enough, the rioter who's been injured is the brother-in-law of the other rookie, you know? So that's a very, very small town they live in. Everything happens like that. But nevertheless, here they are out there, and I have an idea for a great sequence for the rookies. It opens up, see, with the black rookie. There's a black rookie. There's a young married rookie. See, this is to cover the whole sequence. And then there's the young swinger rookie. See, okay? So the black rookie comes in, and he's got a big package. And the young married rookie says, what do you got in the package? You're bringing your lunch now in a big bag, huh? And you know how they always have these little chit-chat back and forth. And the black rookie says, this is a secret. And he says, well, what is it? Well, it's a secret. And of course, the next sequence, we see them careening down the main street as they always do with their flashing lights going on. There's a guy holding 17 senators hostage at the airport, you know, and they have the whole shootout stuff. And now at the end, as they come back after they've shot it out with the hostages, and they've killed Roddy McDowell, who as you know is a crazed assassin in anything he's in. We now return back to the squad car, and the boys are going back to the station house, and now the young black rookie is sitting in the back there, and he's got this package. And the guy's driving. He's the young married one. See, they've rescued his wife, who is being also held hostage by these evil assassins. And everything's cool now. And they're going back to the station house, and the radio always, you know, radio always comes on when you're in any squad car. The radio comes on immediately. It says, out of 12, code 7. And code 7 means you can drop by the blimpy base now and have a blimpy. That's what that means. Did you know that? Code, you didn't know that? You don't know that. Oh, well, that, one of the better ones is out of 12, code 3. Code 3 means turn all your lights on and turn on, you know, the thing on the top with the red light and the siren to let the guy who you're supposed to arrest know that you're coming so he can run away. See, that's called code 3. I never can understand that. Why do police turn on their siren when they're coming to break up a robbery? But they do, see. Oh, well. So you've heard that, haven't you? So, anyway, the thing comes out of 12, code 6. And that means, come on back to the station house quick, because there's another big case breaking. Well, at that point, the young black rookie says, well, he said, I want all you guys to come on in to see Lieutenant Riker with me. You know Lieutenant Riker. He's their kindly twinkling-eyed lieutenant who's always talking about the generation gap. I mean, he's a full 36. So that means he's very elderly today for television, see. And so they're driving back now to see Lieutenant Riker. And the young rookie says, I want you guys to come in the office with me. And sure enough, they all go into Lieutenant Riker's office, and the young rookie is carrying a package with him. And at that point, Lieutenant Riker says, hey, you guys sure cleared up that case. You know, I don't know what's with you guys. You're always getting in trouble, and I don't want to hear no more about this case. Hear that? I don't know more about this cockamamie case. You guys shot it out. It's okay. But we're going to have to put you guys on another shift or something. You guys are accident prone. You know, he's always making little funnies like that to the rookies. At that point, the young rookie says, Chief, I have something to show you. Chief says, look, will you put the package down when you're talking to me? You're talking to a lieutenant. Now put the package down. I want you to stand up, put your hat on. After all, we're going to have an inspection here in 20 minutes. And what's in the package anyway? He says, well, that's the surprise, Chief. The chief says, well, come on, surprise. I don't have time for surprise. This is a police department. We don't have no surprises here, and I'm not going to have no birthday cakes or nothing like that, right? And at that point, the young rookie says, Chief, just a minute. And he unwraps the package, and there before our eyes is a magnificent presentation, crocheted, handmade bedspread. And it says, to the lieutenant from the rookies. And the chief says, what the hell is this? And at that point, the rookie says, well, you know, this is our first anniversary on the force, Lieutenant, and I wanted to celebrate it. And so Me and the boys got together, Mike and the other guys, we all chipped in and they bought the yard. And, you know, I've been crocheting ever since I was a kid. So I crocheted this beautiful handmade crochet bedspread for you, Lieutenant. And we just thought we'd give it all to you. Lieutenant, what the hell is happening in this police department? Crochet bedspread. Don't you know cops don't even sleep? We don't have no beds. Next thing you know, you guys are going to come in here wearing pink shirts. Next thing you know, you guys are going to come in telling me you're going to Italian movies. Hanging around all those bars down in the village. That's what's going to happen next. It's coming, and I can see it coming right now. What the devil is all this? And so, friends, times are changing. And so a leading police officer, the lieutenant police force in New York City, will eventually get a bedspread from one of his leading rookies as a gift on his 12th anniversary as chief. How far is it going to go? I mean, where is it ever going to end? Bring it up there, please. Oh, that's beautiful. Thank you. Hold it there, Lieutenant Riker. This is WOR New York. Reset that. I'm going to need that. This is WOR New York, I repeat. Hey, and speaking of of WOR New York, I have a note here. We have some commercials here. Here's a good one. Tomorrow, this is Friday. Tomorrow, Saturday, October 12th, I'm going to be at Lime Rock. In fact, the entire staff, the editors, the writers, as you know, I write regularly every month and have for 5 years now for Car and Driver. The entire editorial staff, the whole crowd, is going to be up at Lime Rock, up in Connecticut, for the big third race of the Showroom Stock Sedan Challenge Trophy. That's their big annual event up there, and it's going to be a wild bash. I hope that you can make it. If the weather's right, this is going to be a great weekend. And where is Lime Rock? Well, Lime Rock is up near Lakeville, Connecticut. You know how to get up there? Yeah? All right. I've got the dope here somewhere. Okay, it doesn't matter. You'll find where Lime Rock is if you're smart. Lime Rock, why, where, what? Yeah, Lime Rock Race Park, Lime Rock, Connecticut. It's a 1.2-mile road circuit located in the southwestern corner of Connecticut. It's roughly 2 hours from New York. So you just drive straight up. It's right up on the western side. It's a lovely, lovely track. And it starts tomorrow at 12 noon. And get up there. I'm just warning you that the place was packed last time, so get there early and bring yourself a lunch or bring yourself a girl and sit out there in the beautiful grass and watch the racing. What are these? These are stock cars. It's not the 500 Daytona type thing. These are Pintos, Civics, Dodge Colts, Toyotas, Datsuns. Very exciting racing, and it's really wild. They also have some sport car racing, too. There's about 7 different events that will go on there, including Corvettes, 240Zs, and this is big-time tough racing. And the whole object of this race is, of course, readers themselves, who are good drivers, who qualify, compete against leading race drivers that are on the staff of Car and Driver. Now, these are not just guys that go up and drive a car. Pat Bedard, by the way, is a recognized driver and is way up in the national points totals, and he'll be the guy representing Car and Driver. He won last year, incidentally, in an Opel, in case you're interested. A great race. So that's tomorrow, Lime Rock, 12 noon, Car and Driver, the Stock Car Trophy Race. And it should be one hell of an afternoon. If you will, Bill, please.
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0: find nearly 600 ads for co-op and condominium apartments in the real estate section. 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
3: Okay, enough of them bells, okay? TV Guide. Yeah. You know that the TV Guide is probably the major reading material now in most people's houses. In fact, you can even get a Morocco leather cover for your TV Guide. It's a presentation family TV Guide cover with your family crest. So that 100 years from now, they'll have grandfather's old cover from his old TV Guide. You know. Grandfather, you know, that's you. Understand? have you ever looked at old furniture places? You know, it's very hip today to buy nothing but old furniture. That's extremely hip. Not antiques, old furniture. It's different. Antiques, that's old ladies buy antiques. The hip buy old furniture. That's a very big difference. And have you ever looked in these places where they're selling old furniture? Because you understand now, old furniture today costs more than new furniture. And a lot of old furniture places have taken that into account. Most people think, you know, they're really getting this great bargain. They go and they buy this old furniture, and it's kind of nice. The colorful little shop, you know, on Morton Street, which only the very incognoscenti know. So you get down there, and I saw just the other day, see, I'm working in this one place, and here he's got in the window there, and there's a lot of people, and they're buying this stuff at incredible prices. And he's got a kerosene lamp in the window. And, of course, the little sign there says $17. It said authentic. Well, of course, I had to ask him about that, so I went in. I said, "It's authentic what?" He says, "An authentic kerosene lamp." I said, "Yes, of course, I see that." He said, "Well, it's authentic, you know." I said, "Well, authentic, you mean to say it's authentic? It can burn kerosene just like a real kerosene lamp?" "That's exactly what I mean. It's an authentic kerosene lamp." Well, the reason I was asking him this is exactly the same kerosene lamp that you can get any time you care to go into Sears Roebuck right now at this minute for roughly $3.25. That's where he got it. And so now he's selling it in the village because they figured that they don't have kerosene lamps anymore. Anybody that lives in the village figures that anything that's in an old furniture shop, they don't have anymore. And so I didn't say anything.

0: didn't blow the guy's gaff. And so I walked around in the shop, and he had a little wooden box there, and in the wooden box he had four or five lamp chimneys. You know these little glass lamp chimneys for kerosene lamps. And I'm looking at the lamp chimney, and again the science is authentic, and they were $7.50 each. Now I happen to know a hardware store right out on Route 22 where you can buy a lamp chimney for roughly $2, maybe $1.75. See, because people are constantly breaking their kerosene lamp chimneys, but in the village they think they don't have those anymore. See, and all these guys are buying these lamp chimneys just to hang up or something. See, so I said, "It's authentic, right?" She said, "Yes, indeed, it's an authentic lamp chimney. Of course, you realize that's for the coal oil lamp." I said, "Yeah, I realize that's for the coal oil lamp. It's authentic." Says, "Is that the authentic price there, $7? "Oh, you don't realize, of course, that they don't make those like that anymore. Understand?" Well, so I staggered back a little bit. And I went down the street, and I was thinking about this, and maybe five or six blocks down the street, I'm walking along, and here's this place where they sell old toys. Very important place. And he had in the window an actually authentic set of Tinker Toys. Oh, you know, that's very important. The only thing is, though, if you buy it from him, it's going to cost you roughly $14. That's a sign that said $14 on it. It says authentic. But if you bought it, say, out of the Sears Roebuck catalog, where they still sell Tinker Toys, it's cost you maybe $1.95 for that set, right? I know one little place where they actually sell to people who don't know that you can still buy Coca-Cola in bottles. They're so used to buying Coca-Cola in cans, they think that they've done away with bottles now. And I know a guy that's getting 75 cents up to $2 for Coke bottles. I mean, you go right down to the A&P, you get all you want, you know. So it all depends on which way you're looking. Depends. Like, the first time I began to see there was a big difference between dream and reality, friends. And this is going to be a story. For all of you who think that Shepard never tells stories about the time when he was a kid, and you're getting mad because he doesn't tell those stories, that's because you haven't been listening. There is not one person alive who does not have within him an ex-kid. No matter how official you get, there is a time, and there always was a time, there always will be a time, when down inside of you, you remain inviolably a kid. You agree with that? That's correct. You cannot get rid of it. You can't think, though, in terms of other people having that problem. You never think of, say, a president inside of him as this kid whose nose runs. it's an absolute fact. It's there. And I remember the first time that I discovered that fans can actually affect what goes on the field. Now, you think you don't. You know, you're sitting out in the stands, and you hear this great crowd roaring, and you think there's no effect at all. Do you remember the first time when you discovered that your father was not quite what you thought he was? You do recall it. Now, it can be a good or a bad feeling. Which is it? Good? Well, then you must have had an image of your old man as being somewhat of an ogre. And then one day you saw that he wasn't, huh? Okay. Well, did you ever have a deep insight into another area of your father, say? Otherwise, good or bad. So you're just stating whether he's a good person or a bad person. But you see your father as let's say, filled with human weakness and frailties. Well, I don't know what this is about my old man. I'm going to tell you a story about my old man was a fantastic baseball fan and a sport fan of all types. He went to see the Chicago Blackhawks. Before it was even fashionable to have him on television, and he just went down and watched him slug it out, and he loved it. See, and then when they weren't slugging it out, he'd go out to Wrigley Field and watch the Chicago Bears and the Green Bay Packers slug it out. Now, you people in the East don't know anything about the tradition of the Bears and the Packers, do you? You hear rumors. Well, if you think that the old Brooklyn Dodgers-New York Giants battles were epic, you have no idea what it was like when Green Bay would be playing the Bears in Wrigley Field. Now, Wrigley Field is a little, it's a field where everything is enclosed, and you can hear voices drifting from one side to the other. And on one side of the stands, the whole stands, would be filled with Green Bay Packer fanatics. And if you know anything about Wisconsin, and I presume you don't, everybody from Wisconsin is roughly 6 feet, 5 to 8, maybe 8 feet. Yes, they're all Swedish or Norwegian. They eat a lot of cheese, and they have enormous shoulders. And the smallest of the Green Bay Packer fans could easily have made the backfield of the Bears. So to watch these two teams struggle it out, and then to see the fans battle out after that, was one fantastic way to spend the Sunday afternoon in the cold. And so the old man is sitting out there all the time. But he never took me to the Chicago Bears games because that was too expensive to get that seat. But once in a great while, I'd get taken with him to see a baseball game. Usually at the end of the season when the pennant race was over, and you know, what the hell, it doesn't matter anymore. And I remember one end of the season. I know that the baseball season is over, but we're not doing a show about baseball fans. We're doing a show about fans. Just fans. Fans in general. Now, I had never actually gone to a ball game up to this point with my father. He was always going to ball games with my uncles. And, you know, it was a kind of a mysterious thing. He and my Uncle Charles would go to a ball game. And they'd come home late at night in mean moods, usually. Well, what are you going to do when you're a White Sox fan? You got to come home in a bad mood. You guys don't realize that the White Sox went sometimes as long as 3, 4, 5 years without winning a game at home. And this causes a certain irritation among the fans. And also, there is a great resentment of the visiting team. Now, you don't feel this in New York, because most people in New York think of the visiting team really as kind of the supernumerary. We go to see Joe Namath. And whoever's playing the club is just sort of out there, you know. New York does not know that other cities hate New York. It doesn't know this. It would be very hard to get New York, say, to hate Minnesota. You agree? And yet there's a ball team in Minnesota, and they constantly are faced with the prospect of playing a New York team. In other words, New York does not realize the depth of feeling that the rest of the country has that is anti-New York. Now, let's face it, New York does not localize the depth of its feeling for the rest of the country. It resents the rest of the country en toto, but not specifically. So you'll never find a guy standing on the corner, say, of 49th and Madison, saying to another guy, "Oh, well, I'll tell you, Manny, one thing I really hate is Indianapolis." No way. He'll say something like, "Hey, Manny, you know, I really can't stand it. Once you get past Jersey City, have you noticed how nutty the people are?" No, that's more like what you'll hear, see? generalized anger about New York, about the rest of the country. But New York is a specific anger in other parts of the country. And so I was witness to this one day, and I'll never forget it. You want to hear how it actually works in true fandom? Okay. It is late in the season. Now, this was during the era when the New York Yankees automatically, by, let's say, late April, were maybe 17 to 25 games ahead of the rest of the American League. Do you recall that era? Right? And by late September, I mean, forget it. In late September, the Yankees were just playing out the string. Well, this presented the real problems to the other ball clubs, especially the fans. They began to resent this year after year. It wasn't a matter of the Yankees just winning the pennant. It was the Yankees destroyed the other teams. That was what got them. I mean, completely slaughtered them. In fact, there was a time when the White Sox went, I think, for over 10 years without winning a game against the Yankees in Comiskey Park. So this got, you know, this got the rankling. And specific ball players would get him especially. And the better the ball player on the other team, the more the hatred. Well, for some reason, my old man took it out on Lou Gehrig. Lou Gehrig, to him, represented everything that the White Sox weren't. And he, something about Gehrig, he really hated it. I was a little kid. See, I didn't know anything except that they were the Yankees. And the old man would come home and says, they're playing the Yankees again. Oh, damn it. They're always playing the Yankees. See, he was never so mad when they were playing Cleveland, because Cleveland never won either, you know. They were playing St. Louis. St. Louis never won. It was always give and take between the White Sox and the Browns. But when they were playing the Yankees, that was just, you know, the curtain would come down. So one late September, it was late in September, the White Sox were playing the Yankees a doubleheader, and at the office, the old man had won some kind of a raffle and got three seats to the doubleheader free. And so he's taking me and my kid brother. It's late in the season. The White Sox are playing a doubleheader. The Yankees are warming up for the World Series, which they owned for many years. The World Series was a New York event and nothing to do with the rest of the country, if you recall. And so it is late September. The Yankees are maybe 70, 80 games ahead in the American League. The White Sox are down in eighth place, battling it out with the Brownies. It was nip and tuck as who was to get seventh place that year. And so the White Sox are playing against the Yankees in this doubleheader, and we're sitting out in right field, deep in right field. And thousands of people would come out and try to see the White Sox beat the Yankees. They never did, but that was the only time anybody came into the ballpark. Thousands of people were out there, and we're sitting in right field in the upper deck, right on the foul line, just inside the fair territory slot. You got it? And here, fantastic. And your man is sitting right down on the edge of the upper deck. We're looking right down. We can see the Yankee outfielder down there wearing a gray uniform. And they looked lethal. The White Sox had fancy uniforms. They had big red Chicago all over the front. They had funny birds on their hats. The sadder the team, the jazzier the uniform. I've come to that conclusion. The Yankees had these gray suits that looked like dirty underwear. I mean, they didn't need any more, see. Before we go any further, please, if you will.
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0: We have a commercial here that says at the outset, good news, an exciting restaurant in New York City is offering good food. Well, that certainly is news. Indeed. For a great evening, go to Les Champs. Les Champs is where? It's at 25 East 40th Street. And if you're confused about what that is, let's put it this way. It's spelled Les Champs. You know, remember him? Played with the old Dodgers when they were here in New York. First baseman. Good glove man. Couldn't hit. Have a night on the town at Les Champs. It's at 25 East 40th Street. And it's a kind of a nice restaurant. They have one line here, though, that is unforgettable as far as commercials are concerned. It says, door-to-door cab service can be arranged. They'll even walk you to your apartment. Can't you see the head waiter named Luigi walking you home to your apartment out there in Flatbush? You know, that's an outfit that wants you to come there. That's at 25 East 40th Street between Park and Madison, Les Champs. Now, do you have another one for us?

0: Oh, yeah.
1: All our produce.
0: He's singing it out there. This week, Grand Union has an all beef.
1: My, oh, yes.
0: I'm not supposed to talk over this guy. Oh, man, it's musical comedy all the way.
2: New prices you pay.
0: Isn't he nice?
2: So low every day.
0: Oh, yeah. Okay, here are some of the prices. Come on, let's go, fellas. Sirloin steak, full cut and well trimmed, only $1.38 a pound at Grand Union. And they got chuck steak, only 58 a pound. Wow. And Campbell's tomato soup, only 15 cents a can. They're all good things. And, of course, it's at Grand Union where they do all the singing. Let him sing it out there.

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0: do a two-part sequence. You remember last week as we left, my old man, he was sitting in the upper right field deck, right? Comiskey Park, section 38A, and the New York Yankees were taking batting practice. Well, be sure to listen next week at the same time for the last and concluding chapter of this thrilling episode in... Get up. Come on, Bill. That's it. Don't be gentle with it. That's it. That knob works, man. In Police File, your favorite running, continuing drama against life in the big city. Yes, as the rocking chair creaks, and as Grandma snivels over in the corner there, and the soup boils on the stove, life in a small town goes on. TV Guide rolls on like that old river, and the reruns fill the air. It can't be long before the leaves fall and Christmas is on its way. And then Easter, and once again we'll be celebrating another great, wonderful summer. And so time moves, friends, as it always does. The great second hand on the enormous clock of existence ticks on. And that's tonight's salute to Bill Cullen.
1: February 2nd, 1976.

For those of you who are followers of the animal world, tonight one of our spies in the armed forces sends me a clipping from the Pacific edition of the Stars and Stripes, an authorized unofficial publication, the U.S. Armed Forces of the Pacific Command. And here's a little quote. This is just a little clip here. It's from Antofagasta. It's a great name for a town, isn't it? Antofagasta. Antofagasta. Sounds like a new secret ingredient. Antofagasta. Antofagasta chili. Pepito, a small monkey from Central America, was the neighborhood's mascot. Pepito. Until a terrible moment. He stole and ate a sandwich spiced with hot chili pepper. Pepito. Oh, Pepito. He went berserk. Bit one person, nearly destroyed the contents of his master's house, and terrorized the entire neighborhood. The monkey's master, Claudio Reynoso, said the police arrested Pepito. They put the arm on the Pepito and sent him to the local zoo. And now Pepito's sitting there in the cage drinking a lot of water. And he's having himself a... I mean, now, wait a minute. Don't laugh. Now, listen, you guys laugh at this, and maybe you don't know what he is... what he's going through, what he is suffering. Pepito, he ate a sandwich with chili in it. Now, just a minute. Now, I know exactly what he's talking about. Do any of you people... the thing about you people who live here in the East, you don't really know much about the variegated ethnic quality of the world in which you live. You're laughing at Pepito, because most of you, the most spicy thing you have is a little granola in the morning. You don't know about Pepito. You know, one of the great things about living in an industrial area of the country is that there's like 12.5 million types of nationalities always in any industrial area. I've always felt sorry for a kid, you know, who grows up in Darien. Boy, that must be an exciting, rich life. I was growing up on the south side of Chicago. Stand on the south side of Chicago. The term melting pot had no meaning at all, because everybody I knew was like a different nationality. But there was a lot of them as nationalities. They were just, Paulus, Geza, Schwartz. And they were all just various kids. Nobody thought anything, Bolus was Polish, okay? So he's Polish. The only time you thought of him being Polish was when you went to his house. And his mother spoke hardly any English at all, and always wore the shawl over her head, see? And I learned enough Polish to ask loudly, "Where's Bolus?" In Polish, it's pronounced Bolek. I say, something, "Where's Bolek?" in Polish. And she'd say, I said, okay, I'll be back. I'll come back later. Well, then I would go over to Geza's house. Geza Nemeth. Now, what nationality is that? Geza Nemeth. Ah, Geza. Geza Nemeth? Hungarian. Enem, Turem, Dashik. Tabolomajo. And so I would talk a little Hungarian when I go over to see Geza. And I'd talk a little Swedish when I go over to see Anderson. Yeah, they always had this anise bread. At that time, I had this paper out. And, there's all kinds of little gimmicks you pull on a paper route. And my paper route, where I'd start out at 6 o'clock, maybe even earlier, 5:30 in the morning. I'd deliver the morning paper, the Chicago Tribune. And at night, I would deliver the night paper. It was the Chicago Sun-Times. I'd deliver the paper. No, it wasn't Sun-Times. It was the... Herald American, that's right. I would deliver the Herald American, which is an afternoon paper. So I had two routes and different customers. Some guys got the morning paper and didn't get the afternoon paper. Other guys got the afternoon paper and didn't get the morning. Some guys got both of them, And so every day I would go over to the place where we'd get our papers. Now, I'm telling you this for a reason, because I understand Pepito's problem. There's a thing happening one time had to do with Pepito, which I will never forget. And my paper route was a kind of a variegated type paper route. It was a paper route that didn't just have a lot of houses in it, like I would deliver the paper, say, for example, at a Shell station.
The guy would get the paper. I also delivered the paper to the grocery store. I'd drive, you know, my bike, and I would ride past, and they had a bread box or something out in the front. I threw a paper in there. Well, every day I would deliver to a lot of houses and all kinds of things. And then at the end of the route, my route was a big sort of horseshoe-shaped route, or if you prefer, the route. But it was more of a route than a route. It was a route in many ways. I was often routed. I mean, it was, yeah, because, you know, you learn a lot about humanity when you're trying to collect on your paper route. You really do, you know. Every day, selflessly, you deliver the paper. And you come up Saturday to get the, you know, to get the few miserable shekels that the guy looks at you and says, "What do you want?" He says, "I collected a paper." He says, "I don't want a paper." Bam, he slams the door. He's been getting a paper all week. All right, that's one type. I'm not here to tell you about collecting for the paper. I'm telling you what happened to me so I understand Pepito. Pepito, the poor little monkey that ate the sandwich with the peppers in it. And why he went berserk. I know exactly why he went berserk. And so my route would start out, and it would start rather innocently. At a row of houses, I'd throw the paper up on the porch. And then I would hit the Shell station. I'd throw the paper up on the Shell station there. And then I would go on down the street, and I'd go past the lumber yard. I could still see my route. I know I'd be stopping around. You know, I can always fall back on that. You guys think you're pushing me around. Oh, no, I can fall back on that business. I was a damn good paper boy. And I'd come to the lumber yard. And this guy in the lumber yard, he used to always get the paper. So, but he says, "You got to throw it in over the fence, because if you don't throw it over the fence, somebody will steal it." So I'd love to hit the lumber yard. He had this big, high fence, see? And I used to go cooling past on my Elgin bike. I got really official. I got a Schwinn. Yes, I had Columbia chain tires on it. It was a Schwinn. You ever own a Schwinn bike? Schwinn. And so I'm cooling along on my Schwinn bike. Now, the reason I liked the Schwinn bike, it had a gear shift out of it. You know? Had three speeds. And, oh, wow. So I'd throw it in a second. I'd go up the hill there. And then I would cool down the hill. And the lumber yard was at the bottom of the hill. It was always very exciting. See, and I would get this thing going real good. And then I would go coasting down this hill. The wind blowing at 5:30 in the morning. And the shot over the fence was a side-on shot, because he was away from my throwing arm. I'm a right-handed tosser, and this lumber yard would be on my left, and I'd come whistling down this hill right next to the curb. So I whistle down, and as I get next to the gravel driveway, I let this baby go. Sidearm, underhand, beautiful toss, up over the fence, you know, and I'd hear it bouncing down there on the porch of the office there, and then I'd go, I'd make the left-hand turn, and I would cut down to Arizona Street. It was always a dramatic moment at the base of that turn on the Schwinn. And then I would go past three more houses. I would turn right, and it was another grocery store. And I'm working my way through this paper route. You know, and after you had done this thing for like a year, you knew it just absolutely cold, man. And you could tell when they changed the flower pot on the porch. You know, you get to know every house, and you know, and you knew every dog intimately, every dog. About one-third of the way into my route, right after I would pass the lumber yard, and I would go past these three houses, and I would go past a Standard Oil of Indiana station. They also got it down there. I would go down past the grocery store, and I would make a right. There was a great big gabled house with these people named Swisher, C.B. Swisher. C.B. Swisher had this great big yellowish kind of house, and it was set back. Had a lawn, had a big hedge all around it, and it had one of these little gates, you know, in the hedge there, with this little wire type gate with a little iron pipe and all that stuff. And I used to wait for this one, because as I would approach, I would see a rustling in the bushes. And I'd see the bushes wiggle, see, and that mother used to wait for me. It was an Airedale. Now, they don't have Airedales anymore. This is a dog which is now extinct. There are no Airedales. You notice that? And rightly so. Mean. And they have big square jaws, and they have eyes that look like they're made out of marble. And wiry hair. You could actually remove paint with the hide of an Airedale. It's wiry hair, see?
And so big, tall, knobby knees, great big knees. His knees look like marbles, you know, great big knees. And he had real skinny but tall and scruffy looking, you know, it's like chunks of his hair were formed. This is the way Airedales look. Like, you know, they always look like you either should throw a lot of chlorine over them or Clorox or something, you know, they're scruffy. You know, you've seen them. So I would come crawling around down there. It's every morning. It's about 6:15. And I'm making the big turn. I'm halfway through. This marked the halfway point of my route. And from here on in, it was homeward bound. See, back to the barn, you know. So I'm making the turn, and every morning, this thing would be, I'd see the weeds rustling. Then I'd see the hedges rustling, see. And he would run along the hedge inside, so I couldn't see him, see. And I'd see the hedges waving a little bit. I could tell where he was by what was wiggling, see. And sure enough, just as I'm about to throw this thing, he would wait. See, he knew my most vulnerable moment. Any paper boy's most vulnerable moment is when he is arm extended about to throw. You agree? After the throw, you can defend yourself. Before the throw, you can defend yourself. But when you're starting to swing, the underarm swing with the paper, you are absolutely at the mercy of anything. When he used to wait, I'd see those two little eyeballs looking at him, looking out of the hedge, and sure enough, I tried to trick him by throwing over my head real quick like that, trying an underhanded shot, you know. But he would see my arm move. So he would come, all of a sudden, he'd come bursting out, and he would just, you know, that kind of frantic yell. And I start pumping like mad. Man, I bet say about 3 times out of 5, he would get my right ankle. You know, it's just like old war wounds. You know, you hear about these guys with their old Civil War wounds. Well, some mornings, you know, when I come in here, I walk around, like, especially when it's rainy and cold out, my old paper boy wounds come back. And I could feel my right ankle start to ache. Well, that crummy, rotten Airedale. You interested in what his name was? Why should I tell you what his name was? Scruffy. And he was Scruffy. I mean, it sounds cute, doesn't it? He was about as cute as an impacted wisdom tooth, you know? And so he used to come out, he'd grab my right ankle. He always grabbed the ankle, and it hurt, you know? At that point, I had cuts and bruises, and one time he tore a tennis shoe off, and he just grabbed the ankle every time. Well, then, of course, this is what sets man apart from the beasts. Which reminds me, this is WOR, New York. Now, wait a minute. Now, it was man that reminded me of WR, not beasts. Well, you know, you want to hear more about the Pete, and the Scruffy. Oh, Scruffy, yeah. Well, man is an infinitely adaptable creature, and the one thing that sets man apart from the other creatures is that he can vary his M.O. What is it, the M.O.? You've seen enough bad cop shows on TV to know what an M.O., isn't it? Modus operandi. Or method of operation, for those of you out in Staten Island. But, that's the way it do something, huh? Okay, that's better. And now, of course, many a cop will tell you that the way they catch most thieves is, you know, some guy that's a criminal type is because they tend to do it the same way, you know? So, if every time you pull your job, you know, you lose a ballpoint fountain pen at the place with your name on it, that becomes your M.O. And it's not before long they'll throw the net over you. You know, they'll catch you. Aha! The ballpoint burglar has struck again. Well, all right, that's an M.O. But the thing about man is that he can vary his M.O., whereas the lion does not. No, the lion kills the same way every time. He does not say, this time I'm going to mug him. No, he may do pretty good, you know, getting a zebra if he says to his fellow lion, hey, Simba. Yeah, what do you want, Leo? Simba, look, I'm getting tired of chasing zebras. What I'm going to do is dig a hole and cover it up with weeds, and the zebra's going to come and fall in the hole. See, like that. I'll trap him. Well, that would be one hell of a lion, wouldn't it? But he can't do this, see? He does not vary his M.O.
And he just continues to bat his head out, you know, against the zebras and, you know, doing the best he can. But man is different. So after about 2 or 3 weeks, I realized that Scruffy had an M.O. Now, what his M.O. was, he would wait. He knew. He sensed. You know, have you noticed dogs can sense when somebody's coming for blocks away? And he would sense I'm coming. See, so, they know the time, everything, dogs. But the trouble with them is they still have an inflexibility. So he would hide in the corner of the hedge. And then when he would hear my Schwinn bike approach in second gear, he would start running along the hedge parallel to my path, see? And then just before I got to the gate, he knew at that point, I would throw sidearm, just that sidearm, right? That was a right-hand shot, sidearm like an underhand sidearm shot, up on the porch of the house, which was right opposite the gate, you see. Okay, at that point, he knew that just before I came to the gate, my arm was ready to go, and I'd start to throw, and he would come popping out of the weeds. He'd come right through that hedge. Bam! And the next thing I know, I've got this 400-pound monster hanging on my ankle again, right? Okay. Always the same. He did the same thing. Well, now, that was a simple thing, see, when you're dealing with one of the lesser beasts. This is how I get along with the sales department and everything. You know, you learn these tricks. When you're dealing with the lesser beast, you know that the simplest little change in routine confuses them. Totally confuses them. Takes them months to figure out the new routine. So instead of waiting till I got to the gate to throw this thing, you know what I did? I just, halfway down the hedge, I would shoot a long sidearm, underarm swoop deflection shot. Whee! Go like that. And then at that point, I would turn quickly left and cut across the street, and he'd come, and running out of the reach, nothing. You know, he's snapping away, and my ankle is 50 feet away. And he's yelling, his eyeballs are red, and of course, I'm very confused. Well, I did this about 3 or 4 days. And 3 or 4 days, he's confused. He keeps trying the same thing. Well, at the end of the 3rd or 4th day, it finally, you know, soaked through that dim Airedale brain what I was doing. And he figured he's gonna take it head on this time. So instead of waiting for me to throw, oh, he caught me the first day, yes. This is where man varies from the dog, though, after the lesser beast of the field. He'll catch you the first day. Yeah, you may get eaten up by a lion the first time, but the second time you'll get him between the eyes, right? Well, you're 30-06, and that'll comprise him. So, nevertheless, I come whistling up to the switcher house. You know, I say, oh, I'm going to get old. Come, wait till I get him this time again. See, instead, he comes popping out instantly. Ah! He goes, just about the time I read it. He's got me ready ankle again. Okay. I'll fix you. And then, at the point that I really begin to develop my true counter-offensive. Up to that point, I had always worn tennis shoes on the route, right? Well, were you involved? All kids all go through the work shoe scene, right? When you wear the big, heavy, ankle-high work shoes, you know, the kind you get down at the Army Navy store, right? So I had a pair of work shoes. Great big babies. You know, the kind that are sort of orange-colored, yellow, you know, with the thick rubber soles. Please, boy, they weigh 8 pounds apiece. And so I put on my work shoes. Covered my ankle, see? Not only that, I was ready for that little old varmint, you know? When he came out, he just go, ah! And he would always leap, see? He would just leap. He'd leave his front feet off the ground and make a grab at my ankle. Again, the M.O. caught it. I knew exactly the angle he would come out of the weeds at. Because he always went for my ankle. He did not go for my, shall we say, posterior. He did not go for my calf. He went for my ankle. Always the same ankle. So this day, he comes rolling out, and I am ready for him. Just as I see the weeds part, I take my right foot off of the pedal, and I catch him with a shot right on the chops. Right in the middle of the leaf. Wait a minute. It was a magnificent. It was just, have you ever seen Hank Aaron catch one on the fat side of the bat? You notice how effortless he makes it look? Timing. It's all timing, wrist action. It's timing, coordination, and wrist. No power much in that. You notice that? Just pop like that.
out it goes. Yeah, Roger Maris was like this. Time, wrist action. It's all coordination. Well, that first day, I caught Scruffy on the right chop with my work shoe. He's in midair. I caught him just as he... And the combined weight of his leap and my shoe and the fact that I was rolling forward on the Schwinn about 20 miles an hour was fantastic. He just went, pow, like that. He turned over in midair, went backwards over the hedge, going, ah, ow, ow, you know how it does, ow, ow, ow, ow, ow. He landed on the back of his head, went around the side of the house, and down into the cellar, screaming every inch of the way. Well, I don't have to tell you, from that day on, I looked forward to hitting the Swisher house. Because for at least 3 days, poor old Scruffy kept doing the same move, and I kept catching him on the same shot. Until the day, all right, we're not going to bother you with this. You want to hear about Pepito. Yes, well, all right, this is the whole point. Now, I don't know whether many of you recognize when a person has a delivery route. Now, I don't know how many of you have delivered anything. But the delivery route itself becomes as familiar as the back of your hand. And you work out all kinds of little inner routines that don't have anything to do exactly with delivering. It's just shortcut here, shortcut there, and you see the same person in the same corner every morning, and you know when the geraniums have been changed, and it gets to be very familiar with it. Well, at the end of my route, when I would come sweeping on back down around Kennedy Street, they had a big, you know, big street. This is a business street. It was the last shot on my route, and I was heading back for the barn, the headquarters, see, where I would turn in my sack and all that stuff. I'd come swishing down the street, and I would deliver to about 5 stores and about 18 taverns. Taverns. Bars to you. Joints. Right? And they had all kinds of great names. Yeah. You know, I could, you know, Al and Eddie's. You look every morning, Al and Eddie's. He's never open. Al and Eddie's always open in the afternoon. You know, I would throw the paper up against the door and go on. But there was one place, the Bluebird, that was open every morning because these guys catered to the steel workers. Now, the Bluebird was a very special type of tavern. And every tavern around it was special in its own way, see? But I would come down, and I'd pass the pool room, I'd go past the hardware store, and then I would go past this laundrette and then the Bluebird. Now, the Bluebird was always open. The bartender would come in there every morning at about, must have been about 7 o'clock. And he would just clean up the joint. He was not open for business until 8. But his door would be open, and he would be in there mopping up the bar. You know, and he's got this mop, and he's working away there. And all the cases are piled up. They made the delivery of the beer and the ginger ale and junk for the day. And this great big bartender was always in there with this white, the big white apron on. He's cleaning up the joint. And I would come cooling past, and I would just sort of just drift in through the door. You know, when you're really good on your bike, you're really, you know, it's part of your body. You know, make this turn in. And I would throw the paper back onto one of the tables. And almost every morning, he would say, hey, kid, I'd say, you know, if you want some popcorn, that's okay. And he used to have on the bar, he had these little plastic bowls full of popcorn and stuff like potato chips. And he'd have a little, and he'd be filling them in the morning because these guys would get off the shift. Steel workers work shift work. And the guys that would get off at 8 o'clock in the morning would come running like hell in there at 10 minutes after 8. See, they're in there. And to them, this is the middle of the day. You got to remember, these guys were not drinking early in the morning. This was like, you know, a guy stopping by for a martini at the 517 on his way to Wilton, right? So they would come roaring in there, and these guys did this. They drink only one thing, a shot and a beer. It's all said in one word, shot and a beer. See, or once in a while, if a guy is really esoteric, he would say, hey, Al, give me a Boilermaker. Okay? So Boilermaker, a shot and a beer. And he would have about 10 of them lined up back at the bar already. So he'd buy whiskey, and he would have get up the glasses lined up for the beer. And the minute these guys would come roaring in, he's ready, see? But the one thing you got to know about this was a Polish bar. Okay. There's a little slight variation. Now, there was an Italian bar down the street. They had different stuff. There was a Hungarian bar down the street. It was different, too. But the Polish bar had one thing on it. In the back, by the cash register, back of the bar, had this great big pitcher. It was like a great big
glass jar is what it was. Have you ever seen those glass jars that are shaped like a barrel, fake barrel, like a big top on it, see, with sort of cloudy liquid in it? Well, this thing had this stuff floating in it. Great. Every morning I'd see him in there. And once in a while he would be taking things out of this thing and putting them into the icebox in the back. And his smell, fantastic smell. Oh, boy, what a terrific smell. Now, most of the bars around, when you come in at 8 o'clock in the morning, they smell like old used beer. You know what I'm talking about? Old used beer and disinfectant. Disinfectant is from the place. You know, bars tend to have cute names on the jars. You know, like, here's or hers. You know, the stags and the cows and that kind of stuff. See? So, he'd smell the bar smell. But, boy, this one was different. He smelled a fantastic smell. And he'd have that big jar. Sometimes it would be filled right to the top. Sometimes it would be filled halfway. And every morning, he's behind the bar when I would come in. He's mopping up. And one morning, I come in here, see, and I used to sneak him on all the time. When he didn't even offer me any pretzels, I would reach out and grab a handful of pretzels, see, when he's not looking. I'd throw the paper down. Yeah, you know, he knew. And I'd get back on the bike and go. I look forward to that thing every morning, going into the Bluebird and grabbing some pretzels or some potato chips or some popcorn and, you know, getting on out. But that was that popcorn. You look forward to this thing. Well, on this particular morning, which I shall never forget, which gives me, let's say, a feeling of more than average empathy for Pepito. Understand what Pepito did, how he felt, and why he went berserk. Now, if he had a machine gun, he probably would have blasted the whole neighborhood, right? So I came into the tavern this morning. It was in the Bluebird Street. I come whistling in, and the bartender is not behind the bar this morning. And I can hear some banging around going way back in the back of the bar. It was one of these long, narrow buildings, like, you know, in the back. There was a kind of a dark place in the back, and they had a couple of pool tables back there, and a jukebox, and a telephone in the back. You know, a few tables sitting back there. And he's in the back there doing something, and I can hear him banging around with cases of stuff and bottles rattling. So I hollered out a house, "Paper boy!" And he says, "Okay, yeah, put it on the bar, it's all right." The first time I had ever been in there, and he wasn't around. He was in the back there. They had like a storage room back there where they kept empties and stuff. That's where he was. When I saw my chance, it was this great big jar, fantastic jar, full of this cloudy liquid with these green and red things floating in. Well, that, they really looked good. And I had many times, we had gone to this Italian restaurant, and they had these pimentos. You know what those pimentos are like? They're really great. You know those roasted sweet pimentos? And that's what they looked like. They were sort of red and floating in there. They had this fantastic smell. And there were spices floating in there with them. And slices of onion floating in this cloudy, milky liquid. So he's in the back, and I holler down, "Okay!" And he says, "Hey, Joe, you want some popcorn? Grab all you want!" I said, "Okay!" So I reaches over the bar, and I quickly unscrews the top of the thing. I take the top. Oh, what a smell. Fantastic. I reach into the jar, see, all the way up to my wrist, sort of a cloudy, milky liquid, and I grab a handful of this stuff, whip it on, it's dripping all over the place. I put the top back on, and I quickly take the bar rag, which is one, and I quickly wipe off the juice, run back out, get on my bike, and I start rolling down the street. See, I got a handful of this stuff. Oh, smell, see. Well, now, I had always done it this way. I would get on my bike. This is where your M.O. will kill you sometimes, friends. My M.O. prior to that moment had always been, I would get on my bike, I would start going, steering it with one hand, and then I'd make about five big pedals, get the bike rolling good, and now I'm going on past the A&P, and I would just open my mouth, and, you know, in would go the popcorn, or in would go the pretzels, the mouth, see. So I get down there by the A&P, and I go, like that.
For one brief instant, I sat there for a second. I could smell the spices. I could taste them. And then all of a sudden...

I can't breathe. 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My eyeballs are busted. It was like I had taken a gigantic, full quart slug of pure electricity. You ever wonder what electricity tastes like? I felt my bike wobble. And down I went. Oh.

And for about, I would say, 15 minutes, my entire head felt like it was asleep. You ever had your foot fall asleep? You know that tingling? You couldn't feel anything. My head was asleep. My throat burnt all the way down into my gut. And I had one desire, only one, was to get a drink of water. And I went down the street, and I go into the Shell station, they had this nozzle, and I turn the nozzle on, and I take a great big gulp of cold water, and then, a big gulp of cold water, and, oh my God! It starts again! It's even worse! I learned one secret of Polish peppers. Don't ever drink cold water after you've eaten a Polish pepper. It comes on twice as hard. And it was at that moment that I formed a lifelong respect for the Polish. I would see these Polish steel workers drinking beer and eating those peppers, popping them in like you would eat peanuts. Just poof, poof, poof like that. I'll tell you, the Poles are strong people. I would never cross anything with them. Anybody that can eat peppers like that is a mighty man. And it wasn't until maybe 3 or 4 o'clock that afternoon that my taste began to return. I could quickly taste things. And for at least 3 days after that, every time I would drink a glass of milk or water or Coke or anything, I was burning. And I could hear the flames of hell snapping and crackling down there deep in my gut. Oh, what a smell. But any time you go into a Polish bar, you see that big jar back of the bar there next to the cash register, you see those Polish beer drinkers knocking down the Boilermakers, popping those peppers, you know that you're in the presence of true strength, true power, man. Power. So that concludes tonight's salute to Pepito, the poor little monkey that ate the sandwich with the peppers. And that's just how you feel, Pepito. Had there been a zoo around, I think I'd been put into a cage that night.

once in a generation. A massive intellect arrives on the scene, an intellect who speaks of the hopes, the desires, the dreams of all of the men of his time on Earth. Come on, bring up the music here. Hey, he's got everything out. What's the matter with you? Cut it out. Oh, stop it all. Hold it. Good Lord, I told you. See what I mean? Give them more than one thing to do at a time, and it all falls down around you. I'm surrounded by knaves and idiots. Like the radio station was saying, give me a little more of that theme, please. Theme. T-H-E-M-E, theme. Eins, zwei, drei. Holy smokes, talk about a cliffhanger. Don't you remember him used to work for Republic Pictures? Made all these great things with Priscilla Lane. Oh, for crying out loud.

0: point, you don't have Hamlet anymore. You've got the Three Stooges. 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I am surrounded by knaves, idiots. So let's all get together. Once in a generation, a massive intellect arrives on a scene which speaks of the hopes and the desires of all men of his time. And this great radio station now takes great pride, infinite pride, in presenting such a man. Somebody had to say it. It's me, gay.
1: Yeah, me. Bring it up, me.
0: Hold up. Stop. How loud. Oh, that's better. Oh, man, this is getting serious here. Hello, test 1, 2, 3. Oh, I get a shock from the microphone. Everything else is happening here. Well, I'll tell you, friends, this is going to be a bad week. I can see it in the wind. It is. I mean, in spite of the fact that here we are, we've arrived. Now, see, you know what I did over the weekend? Now, I'll just tell you honestly. Over the weekend, I said, I'm going to go straight. But, I've been bugging people, and I'm going to go straight over this weekend. And I thought to myself, now, when we get back Monday, everything's going to work like clockwork. It's going to work like a well-oiled machine, like an integrated, some kind of a beautifully contrived mechanism that is flawless. Well, you see what happened. Okay? Now, wait a minute. There's a lesson in it. Man cannot hardly do a damn thing, but what there isn't a lesson in it. That's right. There's a lesson in it for all of us. I can't quite figure out what it is. It eludes me, but there is. Now, one thing you probably know, that deep down inside of you, right now at this minute, there is a sense of unrequited... it's like watching a guy work a frozen custard machine, see? And he's got his hand on the knob there, and it keeps dribbling out, and he keeps saying, something's wrong with this thing. And you're standing there, and it's 120 degrees, and you can hardly wait for that frozen custard. It's unrequited love. No, come on, that's ridiculous. No, that's the Mets, that's something else. That's ridiculous and silly. Now, we are bigger than that, aren't we, gang? Of course we are, much bigger than that. You're not listening to Jack E. Fat Leonard. Oh, no, now, my name ain't Don Rickles. I have something to say. Oh, let me tell you, if they ever unleashed me, my God, what I couldn't say. I want to tell you, if they ever let me go, if they ever loosen the reins, no telling how far I could carry this. What do you mean? Oh, cut it out, will you? I am... Stop it! How can a man be dignified in this day and age when they keep blowing whistles in his ear and honking horns? And it's kind of cute, though, come to think of it. Well, look at that little thing, it's so... Yeah, let me try it once. Let me see if I can work it. Hooray! It works! I can do it! And now you are seated at the vast controls of the universe. You are operating the control mechanism. You have your hand on the throttle. That is your right hand. Your left hand is on the control yoke, which steers the globe, the world, the cosmos that you know, through the firmament of our time. You're in charge. You're the Walter Cronkite of existence. You got a little earphone plugged into your ear that's connected directly to God. Of course, there's always the wise guys in the audience. Shut up! I'm running this thing! You think you can do any better? Come on and run it! Oh, wise guy. You don't know how hard it is to run a world. Oh, wow. Hey, well, somebody watch out for that thing there that's hanging out. Hey, come on. Hey, will you check the steam valve? It's leaking again. Oh, come on. Sentimentality will not carry us through. We've got to plunge forward and ahead. This is what it's all about. A well-organized universe is only operated and controlled by a well-organized mind. Right? Yeah, right. All right, that's such a man as me. Glad that I got elected. And you're sure glad that I got elected too, right, gang? Who else could run it like I'm running it? Hooray! Hey, will you turn on the confetti blower? Yeah. Okay, get out them horns. Right. Have you got all the paper hats? Yeah, right. All right, let's go. Get that band going.

get the problem yourself. And once again, coming into the basin, the world is steered into a safe harbor, a safe port, by clear, concise reasoning, a man of infinite morality, and fantastic judgment and talent. I want to thank all of you. I want to thank every one of you for your cooperation. Yes. Oh, come on, that's enough. I want to thank all of you for cooperating. Hello, Tez. Hello. That's better. Boy, that was exciting. Took you a little trip there through the tunnel of love. So the magic mystery tunnel. Please. Ein, zwei, drei. Wait a minute here. Just a minute, folks. We've just switched into Houston Control Center. What are they doing there? Oh, I see. It's the chorus, right? We're going to raise a few funds here. Bring them up there. That song is familiar. He plays a good piano, not bad. I mean, you know, for a guy with one foot, that's not bad. Yes. Of course. Do you mind if I sit in with you, gang?

Get off my foot, will you? All together, gang. Now let's sing it all together.

0: for?
1: That's good exercise, I tell you. Get the shoulders in shape. That was nice. Well, I'm glad that we started the week off with our song. I have a letter here I'd like to read. It says, Shepherd, having exhausted all of life's other possibilities, I am now embarking on a career of crank letter writing. I chose you as the first writee because, as the perpetrator of the nation's foremost crank radio show, you will both deserve and understand it all at the same time. Well, I always welcome a guy who's hit his stride in life, and he's taken his career seriously as a crank letter writer. He said, but every so often, others of us get hit with a dose of understanding, too. And I, in other words, I know the truth about the William Tell Lone Ranger Aquavelva binge you've been on lately. And truth is not a word that we here in our department use lightly. Now, to begin with, I must explain something carefully. That is not the William Tell overture you've been hearing. That is the Hammond High pep song. As an old ex-student at Hammond High, I just want to tell you that this is our pep song. And once in a while, when things get tough in the shower and I'm sitting there with my rubber walrus, I occasionally put this pep song on. Because, you know, it has driven to me to maniacal events sometimes. I mean, you sit in the stands most of the time, you guys. You're stand sitters. Well, how do you think it affects those guys out on the field when you're singing the pep song, huh? What do you think happens? Well, I'll tell you what happens. They're driven to maniacal efforts. Incidentally, may I bring out another point here? We're speaking maniacal efforts. This is something we're just going to have to take very carefully. We don't want to rush into anything. But that is the Hammond High pep song you've been hearing, sung by the Senior Girls Chorus. It's very nice. And I carry it around with me. Now, like many people, I have certain shibboleths. And I've learned to correct them whenever they do pop out. Oh, no, I'll tell you what's good for them is calomel lotion, in case you're curious. Also, occasional dose of Epsom salts will handle those shibboleths, okay. But if you get the South American or Peruvian shibboleth, forget it, man. You're going to get the scabies. And then, no matter what you do...
2: My reason is from to this one.
1: Now, you can see how this would drive you to tremendous effort. Especially when it's played over a 17,000-watt PA system in the middle of a driving rain when you're playing the Whiting Oilers. You're behind 37-6 going into the first half of the second quarter. Yeah. Hold it, coach. Hold it. You don't have to tell me. You're dealing with a pro, coach. You do not have to tell me to get in that line and win. I'm a pro. I know what that's about. Ain't nobody going to push old Shep around. Which reminds me, this is WOR New York. What a joke. Would you please hit the Palisades button, please?
3: Palisades has a
1: That's very good. Gee, it's coming on clear. Come on. Come on over. Shows and dancing are free, so is the parking, so gee. Come on over. Come on, sing. You're a wet blanket. Coast to coast, where a dime buys the most. You can sing. Palisades Amusement Park, swings all day and after. Here we go. Bum, ba-dum, bum, bum. Ride the coaster, get cool, and the waves up the cool. You'll have fun. So come on over. Yeah, fun seekers. Boom. Hello, fun seekers. We'd like to warn you that there's a lot of fun over there in the Palisades Amusement Park, and a lot of it isn't even on a schedule. You'll have fun over there. It's the swim in the world's largest outdoor swimming pool, known as Barnegat Bay. And they got it over there with a big fence around it, and you're going to have a ball over there, see? That's the Palisades Amusement Park. You can go up and down there and homogenize your insides. I almost said something better than that. But you'll come out there, totally with it there. You want to hear, I must take this up tonight. This is a very serious evening here tonight. It is. No. No, we've dealt, we're dealing tonight with man's inability to cope. We're dealing with the imminent disaster that lies in the hearts of all of us. There goes Whitey's done it again. I haven't said, what are you going to do? Six, seven, half a dozen the other. But anyway, he goes on and says here, while racking up the C's and D's at Columbia, a highly overrated school in the vicinity, he says. Now, I'm not, this is not me saying, this is the crank letter writer friends you're getting here. He says, while racking up the C's and D's at Columbia, a school that never did understand me, I had a friend who spent nearly all of his free time cutting pictures out of newspapers and magazines and giving them obscene captions or voice balloons. You know, you write a little thing, cut out a picture of, Lindsay, you see, and you put a little balloon up there and you write an obscene caption, what he just said. And then you sit around and you slap your knee and, oh, man. The kid was 5'3" and had the face of a cherub, a voice from Hickory, North Carolina, and a very evil mind to go with it, see. About midway through his sophomore year, he abandoned the graphic arts in favor of the communications media. You are not. This is a highly organized mind at work, and all true artists have this. For example, here's an example. His famous one-minute spot deserves citation. Typical call. He dials a number at random, see. Picks it out of a phone, but just dials a number. 6SJ7, and he dials it, see, and he waits. There's this click at the other end. Hello? And now here's our star. Hello, good evening. My name is Charles Apperson, and I represent the New York Telephone. By the way, this opening is definitely provocative right there, and the caller becomes instantly suspicious as soon as he says, I represent the phone company. The target, yep. See, because almost everybody has had you know, little problems with his bill here and there. When the phone company calls, he's right on the... He's very, very suspicious.
0: Yes?
1: Yes. Due to the increasing number of obscene or annoying phone calls in the New York area, we are taking certain measures that may help to protect our customers. Are you listening?
0: Yes. What's this got to do with me?
1: One of these measures, sir, is to let you know what you should do should you receive an obscene call. This is my job, to let you know what you should do when you receive an obscene call. Are you still listening?
0: Yes. Go on ahead. Yes.
1: Now, sir, the necessary information is on page 2 of your directory. Would you please open page 2 right now, while I wait, and you read it along with me?
0: Yeah. I got the phone book right here.
1: And now the target is totally off guard. He cooperates. You've got them involved. See, he's totally off guard now. At this point, then, the caller says, the artist says, now you're sure you understand the procedures you should take in the event of an annoyance call? This, of course, was after the two of them read it together over the phone. The target then answers,
0: yes, thank you very much. That's very good. Yes, I do understand what you do now when you receive an obscene call. It's very good. Very nice. Yes, sir.
1: The caller then, here's where the zingy comes in. Good. Because this is just such a call. Now, what do you intend to do about it? Art in its purest form. Subtly understated. At no point did four-letter words enter the conversation. Magnificent example of the true annoyance call in its purest or unsullied or native form. Well, at the end of this particular year, I'm again quoting the letter writer, by some miracle I graduated, carrying with me my cluster of D's, C pluses, D minuses, all the rest of the stuff that's going to bug me all the rest of my life, because that crummy school never really understood me, never. And I, in a burst of dynamic apathy, I went off to join the Army. Come ETS, I looked up my friend Huey, the artist, who was then himself on the verge of graduation and who was about to marry a German girl who was 5'7" tall, a good 5 inches taller than he is, and the type of chick that we see only in our most top-drawer fantasies. I should note that after they were married and on the very night after she had her baby, Hugh and I were on the streets of the East Side ringing buzzers and doorbells and running frantically away. So nothing really changed. And anyway, this is the crucial part of this letter. While I was in the Army, Hugh had an epiphany. You know what is it, an epiphany, friends? Well, I suggest you look it up. That's part of your homework for tonight. He saw, in this vision that he had, this vision of sudden knowledge, this moment of Sartori, this moment of deep insight, he saw that the more work he put into his phone calls, the better they were artistically, the more negative were the results. I could say only that he has discovered Shepard's 180-degree phase shift theory in action, that the better you are, the less Johnny Carson's going to talk about you. The more you hit guys in the mouth with pies, the more you'll be considered a magnificent performer. Right? That's the 180-degree phase shift, or, let us put it this way, the declining quality theory, which says that the lousier they are, the more cheers you'll get. Well, of course, at first, he was a little concerned by this. People were enjoying his magnificent phone calls. At first, he took this as a compliment. But then he grew depressed. He realized that the purpose of an annoyance call was to annoy, and that his calls, no matter how inventive, subtle, or outrageous, were simply not cutting the mustard. People were digging. They were giving him their friend's phone number to call them. You know? Of course, there was a sizable percentage that put the target into a state of rage. He made it on some. In fact, one case eventually lapsed into catatonia as a result of one of his beautiful calls. But his efforts, by and large, he felt, were misdirected. Thus, one morning, you got up out of bed, looking up the number of a tobacconist, dialed it. And this is the way it went. Dial the number. Bzz, click. Charlie Brown's Tobacco Shop. At which point he says, do you have Prince Albert in a can? The guy said, yes. You said, well, get him out. Giggled and hung up. It was a smash. The guy almost went out of his bird at the other end of the line. Yes, the true annoyance calls of the Clovis of our time has only one objective: to annoy. The more stupid, idiotic, and dumb it is, the more it annoys people. If it doesn't annoy people, it just isn't an annoyance call. It's a nice comedy bit. He had found the answer. Retrogress to your ninth grade. You know, call up the zoo. you know that old bit, calling up the call up the lawn and say, you got the washout? They say, yeah. Well, come on, watch out. You know the jazz. This is the truth as advertised, superseding all other drives and complexes. I want you to listen to this because this writer is correct, in spite of being a total crank and a nut. Superseding all other drives and complexes, the truly involved man is driven by the will, and that's in caps, the will to annoy. Think about that for a minute. Well, look, if Sophocles had opened a little Greek restaurant, do you think you'd ever heard of him? Think Socrates himself. You don't think for one minute that if Socrates had made it big running a used car lot out in Queens, you would ever have read Socrates' great message of farewell to his students. Oh, no. The will to annoy is deep in us. And I must compliment this this letter writer. He's put his finger on something because he sure got me. He says, Mr. Shepherd, he says, a good indicator of the will to annoy is the drooling, satiated intonation Mr. Shepherd, for example, puts on the word bugged. That's true. Another is the repetition of the William Tell song, which eventually becomes indistinguishable from the name game. It's driving me up the wall, you nut! I'm quoting this letter writer here. So obviously, I've succeeded. It says, okay, you have gotten the truth, Shepherd. You know what you're doing. And the other minor truths are the 56 Plymouth with the 3-speed push-button transmission is a moment of truth, a 20,000 cubic inch engine, and Gregor Samsa. These are the only two truths in the world outside of your show. Does Gene Shepherd live up to his promise to send out the filthy lyrics to the William Tell Overture? I say that is not the William Tell Overture. That is the Hammond High fight song. No. Get the Hammond High fight song. That's it, friend. Now, I do have the lyrics to this, and they are obscene. And incidentally, they are now singing the obscene lyrics. Unfortunate in a language which you and your cloddish ignorance do not understand. Has it ever occurred to you that you're about 3/4 underwater most of the time? And you don't even know you're in the rapids, friend. You don't even know that you're being swept out to sea faster and faster. The galloping hoofs of the Valkyries after you. Yeah, chasing you from pillar to post. For a little while, you think you're on top of it because you got a new wide tie at Tie City, right? The one with the snap thing. You don't even have to tie it, just snap it on your neck. Right. Look at the big. Hold it. Oh, By the way, this letter writer is a former French and Latin teacher from a famous school in this area. He is. He sends it on some stolen school stationery. Well, I mean, where are you going to turn? Now, see, he's hit the point of the obscene phone call. Now, tonight, I'm going to take up a very sensitive issue. I mean, I might as well face it right, Hattie. We all know about the obscene phone call. Well, how many of you know of the obscene phone number? Oh, you all run into it. Oh, yes, you have. Especially the males. I don't know about the chicks, but I know the men have. Almost any phone booth in Midtown Manhattan has numbers of obscene phone numbers scrawled on the various walls that you are facing when you're trying to call your mother long distance. Right? Now, undoubtedly, you have thought about those numbers from time to time, if you are a normal male with a normal set of glands, with the normal juices that a normal male has when he has a normal set of glands, right? Now, what have you thought about these numbers? I mean, it's some nice person looking for a date. Is that what you thought? I didn't think so. No, sir. I did not. What I thought, of course, is my own business. I mean, what you thought is your own business, and I'm not going to step up. By the way, I don't chew my cabbage twice. How's that for a bit of folk wisdom there? I'll try that on you for size. I don't chew my cabbage twice, which proves that I'm a liar. I just did. So, nevertheless, in every phone booth, particularly in Midtown Manhattan, I'm sure you don't have them out in the Pipsqueak, New Jersey, or Pipsqueak Hills, New Jersey, where you live, where all the people think clean thoughts and they don't have bad people anywhere. I'm sure that you have never seen these numbers scrawled in indelible ink with various promises that are made next to the phone numbers. You've seen this, haven't you? Well, you know, of course, we all go through these periods of fallow. How long has it been since you've been in your fallow period? Are you still in your fallow period? Are you in your salad days? Is that what it is that you're having there? I noticed there was some gooey stuff on the top of your head there. That's Russian dressing, right? You're in your salad days. Well, all right, I'm not going to argue with that. However, we all go through periods of when we lie fallow, you know, when your life sort of just lays there like a, you know, like an old limp Brillo pad that's run out of gas. Yeah, you've gone through times like that. Well, a couple of semesters back, your correspondent here one night had a terrible truth driven home. I discovered I'm as corruptible as the next. It's a terrible thing to discover when you have always considered yourself above that low type of activity. I mean, you know what I mean, low type of activity. You know what low activity is. I mean, you read these things in the paper. It says about orgy, busted in Queens, 47 arrested. And you say, oh, isn't that terrible? Yeah, well, the worst part of it is you weren't invited. I mean, I just wonder how many people's morality stems to the fact they've never been asked. I mean, hardly anything, you know. I have a vague feeling Ralph Nader's never had a real date. I just... I mean, a real date. I don't mean those nice long talks over sterilized hamburgers with various other consumer protector types. I'm talking about a real date, you know, yelling and hollering and riding around in the Pontiac and throwing beer cans out, you know, out the back window. This is where it gets down to it. But nevertheless, is there anybody listening tonight? Hey, come on, sit up out there. Please. Here, give them a shot of the pep song, please. Yeah, that's it. Come on, wake up. Come on. How are we going to keep this lecture going if you guys keep falling over sideways there? Come on, sit up. Come on, we're going to be at McDonald's any minute now. You're going to have your order ready. Don't mess around here. Come on now. All right, let's go. Hold it. Yes. Well, I don't know whether I should tell you the full story of the discovery. Go, no, the obscene phone number is with us. It's a fact. And, of course, the question I wish to ask here at this point is how many of you, in moments of fallow, in moments of the dark despair of the human night, that's kind of nice, isn't it? I mean, you know, it's like F. Scott Fitzgerald said. He says, some lives are lived always at 4 a.m., and up in the attic they're moving heavy pieces of dark, dust-covered furniture about. That describes it all right, doesn't it? That's right. Somebody's living upstairs from you. And the worst part of it is you're living on the top floor. They keep hearing footsteps at 3 in the morning and mysterious arguments coming up the air shaft. Once in a while you catch the snatch of a sound of a name, and they seem to be talking about you. Oh, you don't have that problem. Okay, fine. It must be nice to live in a place where nothing but sweetness and light and birds are constantly. I'll tell you, a couple of weeks ago, I found myself for one night in the suburb. I almost went out of my mind. I'll tell you, I really got to the point where about 3 o'clock in the morning, I was in this beautiful suburban home, just lovely, and trees around and everything. And I got itchy about 3 in the morning. I wanted to hear a good fist fight break out outside, you know, let me know the world is out there. And things are normal, real. Just once in a while, I hear, quack, quack! Some nutty duck out there or something kept yelling for another nutty duck. And they never got together. That's what bugged me all night long. They'd quack, quack, and off in the distance, I heard, quack, quack. They never made it. Yeah. It's like we used to lay in our bed. We had these pup tents in the armies in the middle of the swamp, endless swamp. And I remember this guy that I, you know, this friend of mine, that was laying in this pup tent one night, temperature 400 degrees, nothing but mosquitoes, and way out in the distance, you could hear this alligator. That's the way they sound, you know. That's an alligator just, testing the wind. Whoa! And he's sending out a message there. I'm looking for a little action there. Terrible sound. And once in a while, from way off in the swamp, you hear an answering bellow. Just like that, see? Well, we're laying there listening to this. It's gone on for about a week now, these two alligators yelling at each other over 4,000 acres of wasteland, swamps, primal, you know, antediluvian swamp. But he kept getting closer, you see? And about 4 o'clock in the morning, one morning, I could feel the side of the tent fluttering, and just from molecular vibration. Well, I'm laying there, seeing. I hear this thumping of footsteps coming along this little boardwalk we had. Yeah, you had a little boardwalk, see, because we lived in the swamp. We had nothing. If you fell off the boardwalk, forget it. Quicksand. We lost a T5 one night and two corporals. Just like that. See, nobody, well, who cares? I mean, it's only a T5. But nevertheless, we hear these footsteps coming over here. This guy's running along the boardwalk, see. It's 4 o'clock in the morning, and and for 5 minutes, we laid in our sack there, listening to this guy argue with the alligator. He thought it was Sergeant Kowalski, see? And he had a snooze full, see? And the two of them yelling back and forth. And I laid there, and it's funny. And Gas was in the next sentence. I says, Gas, are you hear that? Gas says, yeah. I says, what do you think of that, Gasser? And this thing roared. And it said, I don't know what happened. There was a sudden moment of total insight I had. Now, what I saw, I don't know. You know, it's like every guy I've ever known has gotten bombed out of his skull on anything from LSD to inhaling deep on the Jersey Turnpike. You can get knocked out of your skull, especially if you get over there around Interchange 12 where all that stuff is in the air, you know. Oh, yeah, you take a good big swig of that, and you'll see everything, you know. Your eyeballs bulge. But I have never yet met anybody who, after he tells me about this fantastic insight he's had in this moment of hallucination, you know, whatever it is, if he can remember what it was later. He just knows that it was saying it, see? Well, I'm laying there thinking about this. You know, that alligator yelling, Gasser laughing in the next tent. The guy arguing with the alligator, and Kowalski comes roaring out of his... he had a special place where sergeants live, you know, with the head spikes all over it, man. He comes running out, and, of course, he took care of that alligator. One shot, run, knock it off! That alligator shut up, man. I'll tell you, there was nothing from the swamp for 3 days after that. Well, you know, authority recognizes authority, regardless of the way it's couched. And the bigger authority comes along, the lesser authority's going to shut up, even if it's primal. Now, I don't know whether this is all over your head or not. It certainly is over mine. It's a very dull discussion. I mean, because we're dealing with the eternal verities. Nothing is duller than that. Oh, my God. I'll tell you what you need behind you when you're discussing eternal verity is a Greek chorus. See, if you say things like the eternal contacting the infinite, see, the Greek chorus then disappears carrying vases in the direction of Orestes' tent. at which point you enter, laughing. You come out dressed in your bearskin and carrying your cardboard sword, ready to take them all on. Hey, you notice it's a very literate show here tonight, but nevertheless, oh, no, I don't wish to intimidate you. I have read a few books, and that's enough to put you in trouble right away, but nevertheless, there I am in this phone booth. Now we're getting down to the nitty-gritty, friends. The obscene phone number. Shepherd's in his fallow period, and I'm stalking around Times Square like King Kong. You know, King Kong on a bad night. And so I finally say, I think I'm going to call this chick I know up in the Bronx. And I go walking into the phone booth, and it was in this big drugstore, Liggett's. You've been in Liggett's, see? And I go into this drugstore. They have a bank, a phone booth there, man. I'll tell you, it looks like the Jersey Turnpike, and all these people waiting in line there to get in the phone. So I finally get in the booth, and it's still hot. You know, I can, somebody's been in here. It's hot. You can smell this. You can smell this fermenting aqua velva. Some Marty has been in there yelling on the phone for about. Yeah, nothing greater than to stand outside a phone booth and see some guy sweating in there, you know, with the phone up. What do you mean? What do you think I told him? Now, come on, Marty, would I lie to you? What do you mean by that? You know that it's all falling down the drain. Some guys, you know, the whole thing is down the hatch. Forget it. Well, then finally he comes running out of the phone booth. You know, he's running over to get more dimes. Well, I jump in immediately. See, I got the phone. It's still hot. So I pick up the phone, pick up the thing there, see, and I... Up above it, you know, it's got this slot, instructions on how to dial on it. And I throw the dime in there, see, and I dial his number, nothing. Chick isn't home, see. Sheesh. Well, I got the phone booth, see. I've been waiting now for about 4 hours to get this damn booth. You think I'm going to give up? So I put the dime, and by now Marty's back again. He's pounding on things, huh? His eyeballs are bugging out, see, because his partner, Maury, up in the Bronx, you know, is threatened to kill himself unless he calls him back immediately and tells him what happened on 49th Street today at Charlie's place, you know. And he's knocking on the thing. I says, well, knock it off. You know, it's a typical New York evening. Sweat, the heat, Times Square, it's 150 degrees. And I look out, see, and I'm beginning to get real, you know, bugged. I'm in the middle of all this scene. I look out there, and on this marquee, it says, at last, the uncut version, the orgy up in Lil's place. Now, at last, first run in New York. And next to it is a thing that says, Flesh Orgy, fantastic film, adults only. And I'm in the middle of this unbelievable hedonistic society. No answer at the other end of the line. Well, I just about was on the verge of leaving the phone booth, see. And on the outside there, Maury is banging, you know, he's wearing his Robert Hall, Tony Martin suit, and he's like, come on, will you knock it off in there? How much time do you think you're going to take in a booth? Let's knock it off, you idiot! All right, you know, this is not... I must warn you, people who are outside, who do not know the New York method of communication, this may sound to the untrained observer as being untrammeled acrimony, as being total hatred. It is not. It is merely two New York citizens communicating in a comparatively mild set of terminology. Much of the most effective communication in New York is totally nonverbal. Consists of various gestures, of which I have an infinite variety and a fantastic vocabulary. I mean, I can tell a guy to do what I want him to do just by flicking one elbow a little bit, you know? Oh, you sometimes do that in the chalk, you know, when there's three guys standing behind your car, you know, behind you, you're on their stool, you've been waiting for 40 minutes, finally you got your brownie in front of you, you know? And they start making those noises, you know, some guys just take up all of it. You know, and you just give them a little flick with the elbow. And that, you wiggle one arm, you flick your ear a little bit. And you've gone, you know, there's an old ancient Sicilian salute. You can go much further and better. You know, it's much more defined here in New York and more subtle. Oh, yes, we've got a whole communicative apparatus set up like that. So when Murray was yelling at me, he was only saying, gee, would you please hurry? This is the way it would be, say, if you were in Springfield, Massachusetts. But Maury is banging. Why you get out of the booth? Well, you know, you could tell that he wasn't really serious because he wasn't kicking the booth in. So I wasn't so excited about it at that point. So I find, I'm looking around, and the phone is ringing in my ears. Nothing. It's obviously no answer. Well, then I see this number. Well, actually, it was one of among maybe 35 numbers, but there was one number. It says, KI6SJ7GT. And underneath it, it said Marie. Well, now, these numbers I had never thought much about one way or the other, but all of you, there's not a guy alive out there who does not have an overwhelming impulse at one time just to call one of those numbers, right? Well, there was, I immediately I saw Marie in my mind, you know. Give me a little of that spooky music there, see. I could see Marie in my, the spooky, yes, that's right. I could see Marie, see. Somehow I saw her behind it, some little cubicle scene. She had the beaded screen hanging down in front of her, see. And she had these dark eyes. And the, she was exuding an unbelievable animal magnetism. She was looking right at me, you know. There she was on the phone booth wall at Liggett's. Yes. My George. I thought about this, and I could see Marie fading off in the distance. And all the while, Maury's hollering, "Will you get out of the booth already?" Well, I put a dime in the thing, and I dialed Marie's number. 6SJ7G is about to dial it. I chickened out. So, oh my God, no. What am I doing? And my dime came back, which surprised me, seeing I figured that's an omen. It's one of the rare times my dime came back when I pressed the button that says coin return. It came back. I said, well, that's an omen. I better call it. This means something good. I put the dime in again, and all the while, Maury's banging on the outside, saying, dial again. I'm beginning to sweat. I can just see Marie. I can see myself riding up to the Bronx, see? Oh, and she's waiting behind this beaded curtain. 6SJ7GT. I hear it ringing. It's ringing in Marie's place. I can see already. I can smell the perfume. She's got this rare Egyptian perfume that was stolen from the tomb of one of the pharaohs. And she is ready for action, man. And I hear a click. And I said, hello, Marie? And there's a pregnant pause. This guy says, this is the LaGuardia control tower, Mac. So you calling from Liggett's again? You're the third guy tonight. Damn it, if you don't hang it, you rotten, ridiculous pervert. There is no Marie here. This is the LaGuardia control tower. Click. Done by my own evil. And I could see Maury out there. He's banging. Will you get out of the booth already, for crying out loud? Man, he's flipping! And he starts kicking. So I open the booth. I say, shut up, you idiot! Make your phone call. I hope that deal falls through. And he said, what was that? What are you, sick or something? The LaGuardia control tower. I skulked out into the night. And somehow I had a moment of Sartoria, a moment of truth. So friends, everywhere you look, there's not only obscene phone calls, there's obscene phone numbers. And if there's anything I hate, it's people that write their phone numbers in phone books. I think this is terrible. I think Mayor Lindsay ought to do something about it. I think this kind of evil, Mayor, you're covering up. I say to you, I'm going to get Bella Abzug on it. Got to get the woman's lib on it. Sure. Boy. Some nights, 2 or 3 o'clock in the morning, when it gets hot here in New York, or tonight, I walk out through that darkness. I think of Marie. Someplace hiding behind the LaGuardia control tower, waiting for another phone call. Oh, there are nights when a man sees too deeply and too clearly into existence, right, gang? That's right. The only thing you can do is go out to the kitchen and open up the refrigerator and take out another bottle of Diet Wild Strawberry Yoo-Hoo, and hope for the best. Hope for the best. Yep.
3: They are taciturn people. Maybe that's why people don't know as much about Scotland as they do Ireland. Every Irishman who comes out of Ireland talks the rest of his life about Ireland. The one thing he doesn't admit that he had to leave. He doesn't want to say that, you know. And so all you hear about Ireland is probably true. I've spent some time in Ireland, but you don't hear a great deal about it that is true also. And so you just never said, and they don't talk much about it. And Ireland is a lovely country, but it has, if there are 7 million Irishmen, It has 7 million press agents. Boy, do they talk about it. And the minute you get into Ireland, how do you like, you know, how do you like Ireland? The minute they Ireland, that's all you hear, every place you go. Not so in Scotland. Do you know that in the entire time I was in Scotland, and I've been there four times, I was never once asked, sure, then how do you like Scotland? Never once. They just, there it is. There's no concern whether you like it or not. It's either here or it isn't here. If you like it, fine. If you don't like it, well, that's like asking you whether you like the sky. Has anyone asked you whether you like the sky recently? What's to like? It's there. You either like it or you don't like it. It's there. And that's the thing about Scotland. It's there. And those fantastic hills. And the way they talk. There's something peculiarly poetic about almost every Scotsman that I ever met. Now, you hear this always about the Irish, but I think it's even more true of the Scots, an odd way. They're not much for writing either, though, you know. They're great talkers when you get them talking. I was sitting in a car coming down from the Highland, way back in the Highland. I spent a night on the side of this magnificent loch, Loch Earn, which is right in the heart of the Highland, and I spent it right in the middle of the most beautiful season in the Highland, which was the fall. I was there with the Beatles, you know. And I was living in this little inn on the shore of Loch Earn, and it's a lake, you see, but it's a lake like, it's hard to describe a Swedish or a Scottish lake, because maybe it's the color again, and they're so fantastically deep. That's one of the reasons why they have all the myths, you know, about the sea serpents. We were just a few miles from Loch Ness, which is probably the most tourist known of all the lochs. But there are hundreds. Loch Lomond was a few miles from where I was. We know of this because of Robert Burns' poetry. But just a few miles, you know, I'm riding in a car, winding through these long, tiny lanes. We're sitting in this little Rover. And I'm being driven by a Scotsman who is driving me all the way back to Edinburgh. Huge, he looked like Victor McLaughlin. Now, was McLaughlin Scots? With that name, he must have been McLaughlin. He must have been something Scottish or Irish. But he looked, he was that kind. Now, that is a specific type of humanus. That is a specific breed of mankind. That's that type of skull. Huge, giant, craggy jaw, overhanging brows. Giant man. He held onto that steering wheel. He had hands at least three times the size of mine. You know, and that little tiny English car steering wheel sort of fitted in, like he had a hold of a little knob or something. You know, he's sitting there and all. And he was a professional driver. And he wore this gray suit, looking out for those sort of cool blue eyes that they have, you know. And I said, after a while, we got talking. You know, it was a little hard to break. Wonderfully friendly. By the way, that's another thing you'll find about the Scots. Almost invariably, you'll find a peculiar kind of openness. Now, don't we often confuse in America lack of talkativeness. You might say the taciturnity. We confuse that for unfriendliness. Not so. They just don't talk a lot. They don't talk much among themselves. And that doesn't mean they're unfriendly to each other. And so I'm sitting in the front seat, and we go, and wow, what a fantastic countryside. Everything was brown and orange and gold, and those hills are rising, the Highlands way up, and you could see way up in the top a little cut in the woods up there. It's a crofter's cottage. It's the crofters up there. Well, a crofter is a little farmer. It's really like what could be called a hillbilly in a way, you know. He lives way off in the back. He never comes to town. And he lives up there, and usually they're poachers, and they live off the deer and the huge red deer that they have in that area, which I saw many of, by the way, because that was the off season. They had come down to the lake, Loch Earn, and so we're driving along, and I said we got talking. I said, "Gee, this is I've never really spent this any time at all really in the Highlands," and he said, "Aye, this is a beautiful country." And we got talking, and it turns out that he'd been one of the desert rats, one of Montgomery's desert rats. And he was telling me about how he had been in this Scottish regiment in North Africa. He says, but there's nothing like the Highlands. And we're driving, and you could feel that. There's a kind of sharpness to the air, you know. That's a northern climate, remember. But there's a sea quality to it, too, you see, because the sea is never very far from you when you're in Scotland. And you can smell the leaves. It's like the whole country is consisting at one point of burning leaves. Now, that's the smell, to me, of Scotland, a peculiar kind of burning, soft, woodsy quality. We're driving along, and I said to you know, this is, we made a turn, and there's another little lock down there. I don't recall the name of that one. He told me that, ah, that's a lock, and he tells me about it. And he says, I know a man, Jacques McGregor, lives down there. And he looks, he's, ah, Jacques, he's out of the window, and he toots his horn. And there's some old duffer up to his knees and something down in the woods there, and he waves, and we go on past. And I remember the line that he used. It just stuck in my mind. In fact, I even wrote it down later because it was such an odd thing to say. I said, this must be the best time of the year to be here. He said, aye, it's a good time. And he looks, it's a good time. And we drifted along a little further. He said, but you should come when the lambs are gambling. Isn't that a great way to say spring? He wasn't being funny. He wasn't being poetic. He says, because this is a totally unpoetic guy. Just a guy. He was really a Scottish cab driver, really. Aye, you should come when the lambs are gambling. Well, I says, yeah, gee. You know? And I'm sitting there, and I said, it must be fantastic in the spring. He says, aye, it's lovely. And you could see he loved his country. He really loved being there. Now, he had driven this road probably 30 years, and as we drove, he looked always. He was just looking around. He was enjoying it, you see. And we came through a little woods, and along a stone, a long row of stone fences, and past a field that was filled with sheep. We made another turn down into a glen. Every last turn on that road took your breath away. That's all I can tell you. The trip from Lochearn back to Edinburgh by car. And we made a final turn. We came up, and off in the hill, you could see a long, low hill that rose. And then you saw a little, what looked like a pillar sticking up in the air. And there was a little sign, a little tiny sign made out of wood, like somebody had scratched it up, and it was pointing towards this thing. And I said, what is that over there? He says, that's where Rob Roy is buried. Rob Roy. Well, we all heard the name. We didn't know the name. This is like a legendary character. You know, Rob Roy, the great robber. The great robber back in the days of Scotland's fantastic past. He said, Rob Roy is buried over there, down in the glen. And sure enough, you saw that little thing sticking up. It was just a little needle point sticking up on the horizon. And it's there, you know, it's just there. And you drive a little further, and you see off to your left then the slowly rising hills. You see them just rising. And then you see a gray wall up at the top with little tiny slits, the slits for the arrows. And you see the battlements rising just slightly above the tip of the hill. And you see a flag flying way up there in the sky. And I said, well, what is that? He says, aye, that's Lord Duncan's. Lord Duncan's redoubt. Redoubt. and then you see, and then you can see the long slope where the Scots had battled the English all the way on up, and many an Englishman had left his bones. Let me tell you, to this very day, and you drive through this countryside, and you can't help but begin to feel a sort of sadness. You really do. Now, what the sadness is very difficult for me at this point to say. Maybe it's too beautiful. Maybe it's too real. It's like walking. It must be a very sad experience to go to Oz. You know, to realize that it's going, it's disappearing. It's a figment of your imagination. And we got about a halfway back to Edinburgh, and here is this little cottage. Oh, there were thousands of little cottages as we drove. Everything is there, you know, and and everything is gold and green, and it's a kind of a wine-like air, and you could see the smoke rising where they're burning the leaves back of the houses, and we'd go through tiny town after tiny town. And finally, we came to this little place, and he stopped in. We went into this pub, and we sat down, and we ordered our beer. We had stout beer, and we sat for a while and drank the beer. And right next to the pub was a little, it was a factory, but it was a strange factory. It was a little, sort of a, what we would call, really, a cottage. It's a little, long building made out of this strange kind of white mortar that they build things out of, or they did build things out of, in the 18th and the 17th centuries. And next to it is a water wheel, a genuine water wheel out of the kind of, out of our past, you know, the things you see in fairy tales. And we walk out to get into the car, and I hear, this thing is going. You see, it's just going, and you see the water flying, and it's kicking up a spray. And I said to him, his name, by the way, was Jacques. And I said, Jacques, what is this? And he says, he says, you want to see this? And I said, well, come on, let's go in. So we went in, and they were, and what it was one of the finest tweed mills in all of Scotland, where they made this fantastic Scottish woolen, out of which they make, of course, the tartans and all the great woolen. And it was a thing that had been in this family for about 5,000 years, and they were using the same water wheel and everything else. And here are these old ladies, and all of them sitting there, and this magnificent tartan tweed, beautiful woolens are all in there. And these old people are sitting there, and their wheels go jump, jump, jump, jump, jump, jump. It is a water-driven mill that is actually weaving the stuff, and there it is. Now they were not doing it self-consciously. It was not a tourist gambit, because they were so far off Touristville. They were so out of the tourist world that it was, you know, it's like going up into the Kentucky Hills 10,000 miles from Louisville and finding a guy walking along the road with a shotgun over his shoulder. He is not doing it for the tourists. Not at all. And so there they were, and we got back in the car, and we drove on, and I said, you know, I should have gotten something there. He said, oh, they would have been pleased. They would have been pleased. And I said, you're constantly missing. I said, well, let's go back. He said, but we won't be getting back to Edinburgh before nightfall if you can go back. And so we went on and on and on, heading towards Edinburgh, through town after town after town of that magnificent Scottish countryside. And the one thing that I brought back from Scotland, it always reminds me, whenever I go back there, that men can be men. They really can. That it is possible to stand on the side of a hill in the woods and stand there and know you're as much a part of nature as the rocks around you. And you have just as much right to be there as the rocks around you. And in fact, there's very little difference between the two of you. The rocks and yourself. Streamlined trains. It is very, very rare that you find a sharp, low, long, streamlined automobile. The Mustang is not at home in the Highlands. It really isn't. In fact, it looks like some foreign element, from some ancient, far-off planet. And as you go through the Highlands, you realize men can be men. They really can be. And women can be women. And the rocks are there, the seagulls are there, the gray, soft, purple heather is there, and you smell that burning peat. It is Scotland. You are somehow back at the Home Office.
4: Oh, wait a minute now. You just got an evil mind. I mean, now that was a perfectly innocent little limerick that I was about to tell you. Gee, what a terrible! I'm telling you, people are getting rottener by the minute. Absolutely disgusting. However, if you wish to have the actual expurgated text of that limerick, you send your name and address to Owowie in care of this station. That's Owowie in care of this station. You must be over 21 and a qualified social studies student.

0: I'll tell you. Let me get this home here tonight. Stop it. I said stop it, machine.
1: Damn thing reaches out and grabs my knee every time I go in the air.
0: Now, due to unparalleled public demand, due to a tremendous outpouring of public accolade, we are going to do this once again. One, two, three, four. For the bear, Mr. Train. For the bear, Mr. Train. For the bear, Mr. Train. And now he's walking all together, gang.

and he's drinking a glass of beer. Yeah, the bear missed the train. The bear missed the train. The bear missed the train, and now he's walking.

Yeah, I think I know exactly when it started, when that terrible slip from, let's say, respectability happened. Most people's lives are spent, you know, fairly respectable. Oh, yeah, they live a straight-line existence, you know, when the time to come, you know, when you buy suits and you wear a suit, they go out and buy a suit and wear a suit, right? And when it's 12 noon, it's time to go out to go to lunch, they go out and go to lunch. Well, what about the rest of us? I mean, you know. You know, I have not been to bed before 5 o'clock in the morning since I was 10. All right, and you can see right away that this is disrespectful to all the conventions of our time. And it's not that I'm trying to do this. It's just the way I am, you know? And I'll tell you how it started. Well, I can almost imagine fairly cleanly the day that it happened. I was fairly respectable up to the age of 8. Oh, yeah, when the Frosty Sickle Man come past, you know, I would go out like all the rest and buy a fudgesicle, you know. The guy rings the bell out there, I did it, just like all the other kids. When it was time to have milk and graham crackers in first grade, you know how they give you milk and graham crackers in kindergarten? I drank milk and ate graham crackers. I mean, you know, I didn't bring any El Cheapo wine that I carried in there in my lunchbox, you know. No, I was almost embarrassingly square. I mean, when I think about it, when everybody played volleyball, what do you think I played? Right, volleyball. Just like all the other squares, you know? You know, just terrible. Well, then all of a sudden, at the age of about 8, it began to change, and it changed somewhat drastically at that moment. And I say these are the years, about 8 and 9, when you begin to separate into the sheep and the goats. You separate into Republicans and Democrats and the others, which are neither Republican. I've never been a Republican nor a Democrat. I can't figure out what the hell I am, you know? And I find myself laughing at both candidates most of the time. But, you know, this is another sickness. You have to learn to believe in one or the other. I wish I could wear a button. I've never been able to wear seriously a button. The last button I wore wore as a button wearer was, I think I was about 7 or 8, and Miss Shields said that we're going to have a collection today, boys and girls, this afternoon for the Red Cross. And we'd like to have all of you bring whatever you can afford, maybe a penny, maybe a nickel or a dime, and we'll put it in this can here, this one marked Red Cross on my desk. And then when the poor little flood victims will all be thankful that you have helped them. Well, I trotted home, and I got my dime, and I came back, and I put my dime in a can, and Miss Shields said, "Now, to all of you who have contributed to the Red Cross, here is your Red Cross button." And I had this little white button. You remember those buttons? Little white button with a little red cross on it. And I pinned it on the thing there. You know, I had the shirt. And it was my favorite shirt, actually. It was a lumberjack shirt. I was going through the lumberjack blue jean phase. You know, I had this red and black checkered lumberjack shirt. Well, I pinned it on me. And 20 minutes later, we had this recess, and me and Farkas were wrestling. And I want to tell you, I got such a stick from that Red Cross badge. I mean, it really got a terrible. Well, from that time on, I've been very, very leery about pinning buttons on me. They tend to, you know, come back at you. Well, that was the last time I wore a button. Now, I don't know why I'm telling you all this, except to say, I'm going to give you a warning right at this point. I want you to listen. This is a warning. That the following sequence on this this nightly struggle is liable to prove to be exceedingly distasteful to many of you. And I just want to let you know that I believe that you might as well be honest about it and lay it out right. Well, at the age of 8, I was almost 9, as a matter of fact, I'm laying on my duff one day, and I'm reading this magazine. Well, you know, I didn't actually read a magazine at the age of 8. I was looking at all the stuff in it, you know. And there is, in the back of the magazine, there is an ad. It only

0: cost a dime. Well, now, at that time, my personal fortune, since I had hit it big in several deals that I'd been involved in, was well over 27, 28 cents. So I was doing pretty good, you know, and it said for one dime, I could receive a tremendous practical joke, which would prove to be highly amusing to all my friends and shocking to my enemies, of which I had many. I mean, you especially like to shock your enemies, right? Well, I hadn't thought about this thing for a long time. See, I sent the dime in, and 2 weeks later, it came back, this trick. And I'll tell you, it was far more effective than I ever thought it could conceivably be. It really worked. It really, really worked. You know, like the guy with the cap snapper on television. It really, really worked. And I wonder if any of you have ever, once you tried this, you discover something evil about yourself, and I suspect that's why that some guys are believers, other guys aren't. And if you discover something evil about yourself early in your life, you can never be a believer. It's the evil that creeps like tiny mice through the dark closets of your mind. Little scrabbling, sneaky mice with chittering jaws and beady red eyes. Well, this trick, I had disappeared into my mind forever. I used it to fantastic effect for about 3 months, until one day it was confiscated by Miss Norton, who was the head of the Gestapo in the Warren G. Harding School, and I never saw it again. And you know how you are, you know. Think of all the things that you owned at one time, which you have completely forgotten that you actually owned this thing, and at one time it was very important to you. And yet it's disappeared into the great limbo of forgotten stuff. Can you imagine, you know, can you imagine yourself now standing on an imaginary landscape? Nothing but sand all around you. Imaginary landscape, a Salvador Dali landscape. Endless horizon. And there you are, standing at the now, right this minute, this day, this minute. See, it's an endless horizon of time, not geography, but time. And behind you is this trail behind you that extends all the way back to the horizon from whence you have come. And this trail is composed of nothing but all the stuff that you personally owned up to this point. Wouldn't you like to walk along that pile of crud and look at all these things that you owned? I mean, can you imagine walking along and say, I'll be damned, look. When did I own a rubber dagger? It's oh yeah, the rubber dagger, yeah. Crying out loud. What's that thing? What? It's a little plastic mouse that you wind up. What did I own that? Oh, yeah, of course, I remember that. It would be a terrible, curiously self-revelatory trip, wouldn't it? Walking back until finally you get all the way back to the days when you were so little you didn't even know that you owned stuff. Like, for example, almost every kid when he's born, some relative gives to the mother of that kid a cup that he eats out of, a cup with a little curly handle, and it's got your name inscribed on it, you know. And would you like to see that cup? I mean, your own cup that you had? Can you imagine Nixon's pablum cup? You know, there it is, you know. Or McGovern's or somebody. You never think of these official guys as owning at one time in their life a rubber dagger or a Led Zeppelin or some great thing like that, or a kite shaped like Popeye, with a with a long tail on it. But nevertheless, almost every kid at one point, I mean, when you're born, there's a certain series of things that are given to you as a gift. Now, you're only like 2 weeks old, so you don't think about this. You don't say, oh, it's always what I wanted, you know. I always wanted a spoon like that, that you hook on your finger. Have you seen the spoons? They kind of have a curly handle on it that the kid holds on to them. They hook on his finger, you know. It's always what I wanted, you know. And look, there's a bottle. Isn't that great? A nursing bottle in the shape of olive oil. It's a great bottle, you know, olive oil from the Popeye cartoons. Look, her nose is a rubber nipple. Isn't that wonderful? That's just what I wanted, you know. Yeah, speaking, this is WOR New York, and it's time for you to back away from the nipple and let me take a big suck. Hit the button there, please. Oh, yes, of course. Brewed by P. Ballantyne Brewing Company of picturesque Cranston, Rhode Island, naturally. Bum, ba-dum, bum. Yeah, it was a good commercial, wasn't it? Exciting. Good. Well, I'll tell you, I don't want to give any kids ideas. There's no way to give a kid an idea in this department. But I don't want to, you know, I don't want to be a bad influence here. But let's face it. I am not a good influence. No, I admit it. And it's not going to do you any good to write and tell me I'm not a good influence. I've known this from the time I was about 8. In fact, practically hardly a day goes by but what I don't get at least 10 letters. Mr. Shepherd, don't you realize that young people listen to you and you could be such a good influence on them? You could tell them about how they should cut their hair short and they should stop thinking about sex and drugs and they should just read good, wholesome, really readable material. Why don't you suggest that they read tonight The Treasure Island with the Bobbsey Twins, signed a very disappointed John Gamblin listener. Please, Mr. Shepherd, please, or we will take action.
1: I don't know what to say, madam. I don't try to be an influence one way or the other. I'm just me, you know. There it is. And if you want to ape Shepherd, you're in trouble right for the start there, because it's never done me much good here. And being a good influence, look where it got Johnny Carson. But nevertheless, let's face it, you know, that's the way life is. You cannot pick your role in life, madam. You are what you are. And I began at 8. I'll admit that I sent for that fantastic trick. What was it? Well, the other day, somebody sent me a magazine. People have a tendency to send me old junk that they're about to throw out, so they wrap it all up and send it to Shepherd. You know, I don't know why, but I get more junk every day in the mail, you know, like used Brillo pads, wilted kohlrabi stalks, all that kind of stuff. I don't know, you know, just the way it goes. Some of it even blows up right there in the office, you know, just out of spontaneous combustion. Not that it's bombs, it's just rotten. You know, it just blows up with the gases that it produces. But nevertheless, this old magazine, see this, look at this thing, see? It's a magazine. And I looked at the thing and I says, my God, yes. That's when I went wrong. Do you want to read the ad that took me down the primrose path? It says, boys, we have here the latest thing in jokes. Our joke consists of a neat box, and when it is opened, in the box, you find a human finger resting on bloody cotton. Tell your mother or your girl that you had your finger cut off, and then show it to them and hear them scream. Yes, we sprang it on our old doctor, and believe me, he felt cheap when the finger moved by a dozen. Yes, every man, woman, or child will immediately want one once you show them this fantastic cut-off finger trick. I want to tell you, I sent for that trick. The cut-off finger trick. Have you ever seen it? Well, it's a box, see? And what you do, you hold it in your hand, see? And, of course, you stick your finger through the hole in the back of the box. It doesn't look like you're holding it. It's just a stick your finger through. And they have this bloody, terrible-looking cotton in it. And you say, Ma, look. Here's what I did, see? Here's what happened. See, I'm out playing ball all the time, you know, at the age of 8. And, of course, mothers have this thing going. All mothers. But any minute now, the kid's going to get decapitated out there doing whatever it is he does. You know, riding your bike, roller skating, playing football. You know, it's always, now you be careful. Well, I'm out there playing, you know, playing the usual thing that I'm playing with Schwartz and Flick and Broner, see, and I got this thing. It come in the mail. And I took it out, and it had a brown envelope around it. It was all sealed up. It was from this novelty company. And I took it out, you know, and I opened it up, and Schwartz and Flick, and I says, I first tried it on Schwartz. See, and I says, hey, Schwartz, look what I found back of Dr. Slicker's office. And he says, what, what? I says, come over here, Schwartz. I want to show you this. Now, don't tell anything. You know, don't tell nobody about it, Schwartz. But I was walking back at the... See, we had this pool room, see, and a bowling alley. And above the pool room and the bowling alley, there were these dentist's offices and these doctor's offices. Now, we used to go back at these... Did you ever go around back of a dentist's office when you were a kid and grubble in the stuff that dentists throw out? And you'd be surprised what you find. For example, you can find some fantastic rotten teeth. We used to find these great teeth, and we used to collect them, see? Well, we always had the myth. Yeah, I kept them in a Prince Albert can, a whole collection of, you know, impacted wisdom teeth and stuff like that. It was a great hobby. I had that hobby for a while there. And you have no idea how many roots some teeth get. I found one tooth. It must have had about 15 roots. It looked like a whole bunch of, looked like a bunch of carrots topped by a rotten top. Isn't that awful? Well, you know, when you start out your life collecting abscessed teeth as a hobby, it's hard to switch to something nice and clean like stamps. Because stamps are kind of inorganic. They don't jump out at you. But when you got a bunch of rotten teeth in a can, it's a singing hobby. But nevertheless, Schwartz and I and Flick, we used to go down once in a while back at Dr. Slicker's office, and it was this Dr. Abrams that had the dentist's office, and we grubble them at all the junk, and you find all these little X-ray plates, too, you know? We used to hold them up to the light. Hey, look at this, Schwartz. What do you think that is? Oh, wow. Yeah. Hold it up there, see? We would find discarded medical magazines and textbooks, and you'd be amazed. I mean, if you think that you get great pornography down here on 42nd Street, you ought to see what you get in some of those medical books. Fantastic, you know. You get pornography with sores. Oh, it's exciting, and it's in color, see. So we used to grub around back of this place, and I told you wouldn't like tonight's show. I warned you, right? Okay, no hard feelings. You can go down there. They're playing a selection from Sound of Music down on the next station where they're doing this nice uplifting stuff. But we're going to talk about life. So I walk up to Schwartz. Now, he knew that you could find almost anything back of Dr. Abrams' office or Dr. Slicker's office, right? So I walk up to Schwartz, and he's standing on second base, you know, looking dumb. And I walk up to him, hey, Schwartz, don't tell nobody. He says, what? I said, Schwartz, look what I found back at Dr. Slicker's office. He said, what? I said, I got it in this box, Schwartz. He said, box? What is it? And I had this box in my hand. It was about, 3 inches long, a little flat box. And he said, what is it? I says, you ain't going to tell nobody, right? He says, no, I won't. I says, here, Schwartz. And I hid it so, you couldn't show it to the other guys. You know, I hid it very carefully. We both turned towards the outfield. I says, Schwartz, take a look at this. And I take slowly the top of the box off. And Schwartz says, what is it? He looked right in. And Schwartz fell over sideways. Shepard had found a sawed-off finger back of Dr. Slicker's office. And he had it in the box. Schwartz falls flat on the ground, and he's throwing up. He's heaving all over the place. And I said, don't tell nobody. And I put the top back on. And I pretended like I'm sticking it in my pocket. See, what I did was just stick it in my pocket, and you slip the box off in your pocket. Now the box is in your pocket. I said, come on, Schwartz, let's go back to playing ball. Well, Schwartz is as white as last week's oatmeal. He really looked rotten. of course, this is the first time I ever used this trick, and I couldn't believe the fantastic success it was. It was
0: far beyond, you know, my greatest dreams of glory. Well, I take this boxing, and all the time, see, Schwartz is now acting real funny, so we're playing a ball game at the, after the game is over, you know, we're walking around, and the Schwartz says, hey, says, why don't you show Flick what you got in your pocket? And he's still acting kind of shaky, see, because, you know, you don't see a cut-off finger often, you know, not very often, you know, unless you hang around certain certain bad news areas. But he says, show Flick what you got in that box. Flick says, what? You know, Flick was the on top of it kid. You know, every group of male-type kids, there's always one kid that's on top of it. You know, he's the kid that knows what the four-letter words mean before you quite know. Yes, I remember, you know, that I'll never forget that time. You know, we're standing back in the garage, and we got talking, you know, various intellectual discussions about various things that had to do with four-letter words and various sexual proclivities and one thing and another. And Schwartz asked a question about a certain word, and Flick says, you mean you don't know what that means? And Schwartz says, no. Flick says, well, it's hockey. It's what it's about, you know? Well, that was the beginning. So you see, Flick is on top of it, see? So Flick is standing there, you know, kind of smart. And he says, what do you got in the box? And Schwartz says, oh, boy, when you see it, Flick, you won't believe it. Flick says, what do you got? So I reach down to my pocket. Of course, as I stick my hand in the pocket, in goes the finger into the little hole in the box. See, I adjust. I says, wait a minute, I'll get it out. I have to handle it real careful here. I says, now look, Flick, don't tell nobody. I found it back of Dr. Slicker's office. I found it back at Dr. Slicker's office. Now, don't tell nobody. I take the box out. See, and I shield it with my other hand, see, so that Josway can't see it, and Bruner, see. Because, you know, after all, we're the big kids. And says, don't tell nobody I got this, because, man, you know, it would be fantastic. All hell would break loose if anybody found it out. He says, what do you got? I says, and then Schwartz, of course, says, he's backing away. He doesn't want to look at it, and yet he wants to see it again. He says, boy, when did you see it, Flick? Oh, wow, it's unbelievable. I says, all right, okay, yeah, Flick, here. And I carefully take the top off, and Flick leans over. Now, Flick was the only kid among us who smoked. You know, he was already in that scene, see, and he had this camel hanging out of his trap. You know, he always carried a camel like that, and I pick the box up like that, and I open it up carefully. He takes one look at it, and he goes, the first time I ever saw Flick stagger back, and he swallowed the camel. You just down goes, where'd you get that? I says, I got it back at Dr. Slicker's office. He said, fantastic. I wonder whose it is. I said, gee, I don't know. Probably, you know, he probably cut it off in a buzzsaw or something, and the doctor just bandaged it up and threw it out. Or maybe they operated on him, they took it off, but they threw it out. I found it in all those x-ray stuff and all that in the back there. I said, don't tell anybody. And I stuck the box back in my pocket, and, you know, it was tremendous. I was really important. I mean, one kid's got something that all the other kids are fascinated by, he becomes really important, right? I was really important. And we would walk down the street. So we're walking down the street, and about every block or so, Flick would say, and he'd see somebody else, like, hey, Jack, hey, Morton, come over here, Morton. And, of course, Jack Morton's across. Hey, Morton, come over here. He says, you ought to see what Shepard's got. Oh, wow. And Morton comes across the street. He says, hey, show it to him. I'd say, no, I can't show this. I told you, Flick, for crying out loud, don't mention it to anybody. And he says, oh, come on, Morton. Hey, Morton, you won't tell nobody, right? Oh, you won't believe what he's got. It's fantastic. Of course, by that time, Morton is flipping. You know, he has to see it, see. Then I say, all right, Morton, you promise you won't tell anybody. And, of course, all the while, Schwartz is walking with us, and he's as white as a ghost. He keeps looking at it, see, but every time he looks at it, he gets sicker again, you know. But he can't stop from looking at it. Have you ever had that experience, you know, where you see this fantastic accident, and in spite of the fact it makes you sick to look at it, you got to keep looking at it? Schwartz is white, see. Every time I'd show it, he'd run behind the bushes and heave some more, you know. So he says, Flick says, hey, Morton, you can't believe it. Now, listen, I'll tell you this, Morton. If you tell anybody about this, I'm telling you, I'm going to break your neck. See, Flick was a foot and a half taller than anybody else. He said, I'll break your neck, right? Well, I won't tell anybody. Let me see it. And so I carefully reached down into my pocket. You know, but reached down into my pocket. You know, by this time, I'm really getting good at it. So I reach down in the pocket, and I stick the finger in. Then I slowly pull it out, and I says, all right, Morton. Of course, Schwartz and Flick immediately get. They always want to see it again. See, at the gather-on, I says, no, look, Morton, don't tell anybody I found this back at Dr. Slicker's office, you know, over the bowling alley. You know where Dr. Abrams, the dentist, is? He says, yeah. Well, I found this back at Dr. Slicker's office. Don't mention it. Okay. And carefully, I opened it up. Just carefully. Well, Morton's eyes popped open like a pair of ping pong balls, like a tromped-on toad frog. And just for one brief instant, he hung there. It's like his tongue is hanging out, and his eyeballs are bugging it. Ah! He leaves one fetation, topples back. And Flick says, now, don't tell anybody. It's fantastic. We proceeded down the street. And about every block or so, I would flash it on another kid. The kids are heaving all over the place and yelling and screaming and running around. So it was a fantastic success. I have never had such a social success since. I mean, I was the unquestioned star of the crowd. And that's a good feeling. Well, something in my gut told me I better, you know, we have instincts. Let's face it, man is not only a creature of intellect, he is also a creature of instincts. Well, we have instincts, and I don't know what my instinct was that made me, when I walked in the kitchen that night, I didn't mention anything. I did not whip my finger out, you know, that was all. See, so we're sitting down having supper. And I'm sitting there, and, you know, it's been a great day. It's been a fantastic success this day. And I'm sitting there knocking down the red cabbage, you know, and the meatloaf and the mashed potatoes. My kid brother's sitting over there opposite, you know, and he's whining away. And, our usual, you know, the usual supper tableau that my kid brother's looking, I don't want to eat, you know. He always, I don't want to eat. The old man, now you eat. Now, come on, I'm tired of this. Now, either you're going to eat or you're not going to sit at the table. Now, you eat. And he's reading the sport page. My mother's hanging over the sink, and she's getting ready to bring out some more mashed potatoes. And, you know, just a normal family life. And suddenly, the phone rings in the next room. You know, we had the phone in the next room. Well, I didn't think anything of it. My mother goes into the next room, picks up the phone, and I hear this murmuring. You know, I hear this, blah, blah, blah, and she's talking away. Blah, blah, blah. He did what? What? Ah! It was a brief scream in the next room, see? And I still didn't put it together. You know, innocent, yeah. I thought, well, you know what? And the old man looks, he says, What's the matter? My kid brother, you know, he looks up for the first time. He stops whining for about 2 months, and he looks around. And my mother comes rushing in to the remember, this is something. She comes rushing in. She says, that was Mrs. Morton. And then it hit me, way down deep in the gut. Mrs. Morton. Jack Morton's mother. That was Mrs. Morton on the telephone. She told me something terrible. And the old man says, what's the matter? What's the trouble? She says, do you have that finger in this house? What finger? You know, kids never admit to anything. It's what finger? Mrs. Morton called and told me that you found a cut-off finger back of Dr. Slicker's office, and you showed it to Jack, and now Jack won't eat, and he's home crying. The finger. The cut-off what? She said, now, don't you lie to me. Don't you lie to me. Do you have that finger in this house? And my kid brother lit up like a Christmas tree. The idea that his brother had a cut-off finger. He says, you guys, well, can I see it? Can I see it? He says, Howard, can I see it? And the old man puts his paper down. He says, you have a what? What did you say he has? My mother says, Mrs. Morton just told me that our son, your son, was showing to all the kids at school today a cut-off finger. A cut-off finger that he found back of Dr. Slicker's office. The old man looked at me long. It was a great, curious, weird moment. He looked at me and he says, "Hey, you got a cut-off finger?" He says, "Where is it? Can I see it?" The old man dug it. "Where is it?" I said, "Well, gee whiz, I... He says, "Where is it? What did you do with it?" My mother says, "You better tell me. I'm going to call Dr. Slicker." Well, I said, "Well, wait a minute." And I got up and I walked through the dining room, and my mother is sort of following me, seeing, yet she doesn't want to follow me. She says, "Don't you mean to tell me you hid it in your bedroom? A finger in your bedroom?" And I says, "Yeah. It's wait, I'll bring it out." And boy, there's fantastic excitement in the house. My kid brother's jumping up and down, yelling, he wants to see it. And the old man, you know, he's torn, you know, between disciplining. After all, the kid brings home a cut-off finger. You're supposed to do something about it. But on the other hand, I mean, it isn't every day that you see a cut-off finger. So I go under my bed where I kept all my stuff. I had my fielder's mitt. I had, a couple of bats and my ice skates and all the jazz. And I kept all the stuff packed under the bed. See? So I crawl under the bed and I reach back of my ice skates just on the other side of my pile of gloves and bats and old footballs. And I get the box. I take it out, see, and as I take it out, I stick my finger in the little hole. I bring it out, and I got this box. I bring it out into the kitchen. And my mother says, "You mean to tell me you've got a finger in that box?" I say, "Yeah. Yeah, I found it." And my mother says, "Let me see it." My kid brother, "Wow, wow." I very carefully opened it up in the kitchen. In the presence of the meatloaf, in the presence of the red cabbage and the mashed potatoes, I just carefully opened it up, just like I had done before with Schwartz and Flick and with Jack Morton. I opened it up, and my mother leaned forward. She has her hair up in curlers, you know. She leaned forward, took one look at that. Ah! Terrible! Oh, look at that! Oh, that's awful! Look at that! The old man says, "Look at that. Look at that. It's fantastic. Look at the blood in there. Wow." And my kid brother's flipping. Well, it was a dramatic moment. And I wanted to milk it even further, but it was no way. You know, my mother's rushing into it. She's going to call Dr. Slicker, get him up at home, you know, that he's throwing out the fingers back of his office, and the kids are finding him. She's going to call Dr. Slicker. And, you know, she says, "I'm going to call Dr. Slicker. Oh, this is terrible. You mean he throws those fingers right out back of the office? You mean those feet? There's all kinds of..." And I says, "Well, yeah." And she runs into the next room. You know, she's going to call the doctor. And I says, "Ma, Ma." And I take the box off my finger. See, there it is. I just take it off like that. And she looked at it. I says, "You mean it was a joke?" I said, "Yeah, it's a joke." The old man says, "That's fantastic." He says, "Let me borrow it." Incidentally, it was a great hit at his office the next day. I might point out that he was the star of the bowling team for at least a week after that. And he says, "That's great." Well, I took this box and I carefully put it back under my bed. And I cherished that box. I used it once at a very spectacular Valentine party. All the kids sitting around, you know, with little Valentines and stuff. I whipped my finger on them. It was a tremendous success. And for at least a month, you know, I was in the heady wave, the tremendous crest of social success. And then, like everything else, it slowly began to die down. Let me tell you this. If you wrote a Pulitzer Prize-winning novel, for about a week, people talk about it. And then after that, they'd forget. They just forget, you know. Well, a couple of weeks went by after my fame had deteriorated into nothing. And I'm again reading the same magazine. There was another joke. It says, "Boys,
1: try this on your mother and your friends and neighbors. This will really excite everybody, and it will be a smash success. Off goes another dime. 2 days later, after the mail arrives, I get this thing. It came in a brown sealed envelope, and I whip it out, and it really worked. Tremendous. And about an hour later, I am out playing with Schwartz and Flick and Bruner, and this time we're playing pass tag, you know, the bit with the ball, football, keep tackling each other, running and banging each other, and I'm carefully working it on my hand, see, and sure enough, I fall heavily. I'm tackled. I get up. Quick! Oh, my God! And the kids all gathered around, and I'm telling you, they were fainting like they were shot in the head. Shepherd's magic hand-piercing nail had done its trick. Have you ever seen that one? It's a fake nail that you put on your hand, and it looks like a nail has gone right through your hand. It goes in the back of your hand and comes right out the other, complete with blood. Have you seen that one, Jerry? It's an incredible success. Fantastic success, and it looked like I had been tackled, you know, and this nail went like, I'm holding my hand, my God, the nail, and I just ran into the garage, see, and there they are, they're all milling, he's got a nail to his head, that's terrible, and it's, I can't stand the pain, and I goes running down the alley, and it leaves them behind, see, fantastic, dramatic exit, I ran down, and the guys are all looking, Shepherd's got a nail right to his hand. Well, that night, I whipped it on him again at home. I go down, I carefully go down to the workbench. You see, my old man had a workbench, see? And he's upstairs, he's reading the paper. And I says, I'm going to go down and fix my skates, Ma. She says, okay. She says, I'll make a lot of noise because I'm trying to listen to the radio. So I go downstairs and I take his hammer. He has his workbench. It's got all these planes and hammers and saws on it. And I pound. You know, I go pop, pop, pop, pop, pop, pop, pop. My God! And I run up the bathroom. You know, I run up the basement stairs into the kitchen. And I get this nail right through my head. My mother packed. She just practically fainted. You know, my God! She falls over backwards. And my kid brother runs up. He says, oh, look, he's got a nail to his head. Well, again, it was a fantastic success. And the next day, when I went back out to the ball diamond, I was back playing, and I had a fake bandage on my hand. You know, they pulled the nail out of me. And that was only the beginning of a whole series of spectacular successes that I accomplished in that particular... And then, did I ever tell you about the bloody thumb gag? Have you ever seen that one? Yes, for a dime, I sent into this place where you get this tremendous bandage that goes on your thumb. And it's just gory. There's blood all over it, see? And what does it have? Well, it has a nail stuck right through it. You know, it looks terrible. It looks like you got a nail through your thumb. And there were other various trickies that just vaulted me in the very highest, the highest echelon of social success of my time. Among my peers, I was a legend. And so you see, madam, it is very difficult for me to become a good influence. I would like to try to be a good influence, but too early in life, I found that it's the bad influence who gets all the good lines in life. The good influence winds up being an insurance man, going his way, smilingly, shaking hands, and he may become, if he's lucky, the second assistant treasurer of his local Rotary Club. But what about the devil? He marches on.
2: look at that.
1: Wait a minute. Listen, did I tell you about the one that I sent that looked like you had a dagger sticking out between your shoulder blades? Did you see that one, Jerry? That you hook on your jacket that looks like somebody stuck a knife into you and the blood is running down? You should have seen the time that I ran into the house with that one sticking out between my shoulder blades. My Aunt Clara fainted and they didn't bring her to for a week and a half. La da da da dee dee dee dee. La da da da dee dee dee dee. La da da. Oh, wait a minute now. I also had an eyeball. It looked like my eyeball.
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2: Come on, let's go. They're milking the weather report. That's the same one we've been using since Wednesday. Same old weather report to them. And now, here he is, ladies and gentlemen. Here's the man that all of you love. Here's the one that you've been waiting for all week. And now, here he is, with his arms outstretched in love and honest admiration for everyone in his great wide world. Here he is, the man of the hour, Gene Shepherd. Oh, shucks. Gee whiz. Have to do something about that announcer. Gee whiz, gang. Well, I'm glad to see all of you are here. I'm glad to see you're moving. I'm glad to see that few of you are breathing. And we're down at the limelight, in the heart of seething, passionate, vibrant, truth-seeking, sensitive, Greenwich Village. And if you listen carefully out there, wherever you might be, turn up the sound on your radio set, you will hear the sound of people at the very pinnacle. Yes, the Mecca of America, Greenwich Village. Right by 7th Avenue, one of the great, beautiful thoroughfares of our country. Oh, there's nothing like the excitement of being in Bohemian Greenwich Village. Are any bohunks here? You know, speaking of that, I've had many requests from time to time to sing on my radio program. Is there anyone who'd like to hear me sing? This reminds me of the 1964 Republican convention. I demand a hearing. I just want to be heard. You don't know what I might sing. I might sing a song with 30 lyrics. Then you'd be sorry, wouldn't you? I guess not. You've got that look. You certainly have that stainless steel look. Yes. Just a gigolo. Everywhere I go, people know the part I'm playing. Pay for every dance. Never any romance. Just the gigolo I'm saying. Do you realize my mother, when she heard that song on the radio, could not control herself? She had a desire all of her life to meet a gigolo. That's a great word that has disappeared from our language. And I remember as a little kid, I'm standing in the kitchen, see? There's the sink. Can you remember when you were a kid, when the sink was above you? Seriously, do you remember that? There was a time, you know, the sink's up here, you see? And hanging over the sink is this mother. This big mother, see? She's a full 5 feet, 2.5. Of course, I was 18 3/4 inches tall at the time. And there's this big mother, see? She always had this rump-sprung, Chinese red chenille bathrobe. That had all kinds of flowers, you know how chenille is sticking all over. And in the flowers, there were little pieces of solidified scrambled egg. It was a true mother bathrobe. And next to this, it was kind of like a compost heap. With sleeves, you know. And she's standing there over the sink, you know, down there, and that sink is the coffee grounds. And the potato peelings. And once in a while, the sink would make those sounds that sinks make in the deep Midwest. The sinks out there were alive. You know that kind of sound? And up would come one of Mrs. Bruner's fish heads. She was next door, see? And my mother would look across the driveway, and there is Mrs. Bruner at her sink. And so my mother says, "Oh, yeah?" And in goes a half a quart of spoiled rice pudding. And it would come out of Mrs. Bruner's sink. Well, there I am. You know, I'm in the middle of this great melange, watching the scene. Very few of us realize how much we are the product of those kitchens in which we festered. You know, I wonder whether Freud ever knew about kitchens. How many of you never really got out of the kitchen to eat, except on state occasions? I mean, really state, and when you were eating in the dining room or in any other room, it was bad news. Because that's when Aunt Glenn was over. And you had to wear this scratchy suit. And you had to be all dressed up. Well, my mother is standing next to the sink. And she's got this radio. This was the veritable cornucopia of all the dreams that she lived in. That great inverted bowl of the Midwest. And it was a guy who used to sing on the radio. He'd come out with this, "Just a gigolo. Everywhere I go, people know the part I'm playing." And I'm a little kid, see? And my mother's crying. You know, you don't see your mother cry much. You say, "Ma, just don't bother me. Just a gigolo. Everywhere I go." My mother had a secret desire to live a life of total sin. She really did. And my old man had come home from work, you know, with a straw hat on. He walks in. He kind of looked like a straight Harold Lloyd. He really did. You know, he'd say, "Hey, hi, you know, I'm home." You know that whole bit? How many of you lived in a house where the father would come roaring into the kitchen and he'd, that one word, "I'm home, gang!" And immediately the kid brother dives under the daybed. Because the father is the avenger. And my mother stands over the sink. And the old man says, "What's the matter?" "Well, she's been listening to this gigolo jazz." You know, and all of a sudden she knows what's going to happen. My father is going to say, "What's for supper?" That was his next line. And she'd say, "Meatloaf, red cabbage." And he'd say, "Oh, meatloaf and red cabbage, my favorite." Then he would go into the job. He would be in there for 1 hour and 20 minutes. And then, as soon as the meatloaf was done, he would emerge. "Oh, boy, am I hungry. Wow, let's go. Sit down here." And everyone would sit around the table. And he's got the paper. And he's reading that the White Sox have dropped a triple header. The White Sox could drop a double header in the morning and two exhibition games in the afternoon and not even get tired. And he's sitting there, you know, reading this thing. And as he reads, he is slowly beginning to fall asleep. And my mother, somehow, you could see that this sleep was in itself an insult. And 5 minutes after supper, he's sitting here like this. How many of you grew up with a father asleep in the living room? You know, it's 8 o'clock, he's already conked out, he's got the papers all over. And my mother is sitting on the other side of the room at the couch. And finally it comes out. She says, "Let's go to a show." My father looks up and says, "Show?" She says, "Let's go to a show. Tarzan is playing at the Orpheum." He said, Tarzan. "Oh, I don't want that. Gee whiz, wow." And then she would turn back to her rump-sprung bathrobe. And in the ambient air, you'd hear, "Just a gigolo. everywhere I go. I wonder how many people would love to be decadent sinners, but have never been asked. I'm serious. I realize now when I look at my mother that she always secretly wanted to see herself on the fantail of an ocean-going yacht with feathers, you know, with a kind of look of blonde cosmopolitan decadence, and behind her a man with patent leather hair is saying, "Come with me to the salon, my dear. They are serving absinthe." And you know what they say about absinthe. "This is the real thing, my dear." And my mother can see herself sitting in the salon with three gypsy violins playing. And she is drinking a genuinely recognized aphrodisiac instead of that crummy Ovaltine we got around the house. My old man had an idea that Ovaltine made you healthy. He did. And every night when my mother and father would go to bed, he'd say, "Well, how about some good hot Ovaltine?" We'd go running into the kitchen, you know, and what she wanted was some good hot absinthe. Or something equally crummy. And so, as we now pause on the edge of another year, as far as I am concerned, the year begins on Labor Day. You have that feeling? It's a new year. It's all going to begin. And there are 8,000 kids who are saying to themselves, it's going to be different this semester. And deep inside, this little C-minus student who was able to cheat last semester to come up to a full C knows full well that the next semester, if anything, is going to be worse than the last semester. I wonder how many kids out there right now, tonight, are going to start in about 3 or 4 days their first year of high school. And you know how it is being a big shot in grade school? You remember when you were in grade school, all that stuff with the, you know, with the crayons? You remember that stuff? I mean, like, you know, I was a great man. You know what I did as a crayon artist? I worked in crayon. And I had, even at that time, I had a hang-up. I was a pumpkin man. I would draw these great pumpkins. Why? I don't know. I just got hung up on pumpkins. I drew pumpkins all the way from second grade through the rest of grade school. It was security. And Miss Larson, we had this art teacher. You remember when you had an art teacher? And Miss Larson used to come twice a week. She was a tall, skinny lady who jingled. You know, there's nothing sadder than a teacher of art at the Warren G. Harding School. You know that she, at one point, had dreams. Could you imagine Miss Larson when her name was Flora Larson? You used to call her Old High Pockets. Yeah. You know, and she was very hip. She was taking art in college, you know, with the long hair, smoking cigars. You know, she was wanting to try pot. And she was arguing with people about Matisse, and she was arguing with people about Clay, all the new things in art. And all of a sudden, she is in third grade. There was a terrible moment in her life when she discovered she had no talent. Ooh! And ever since that time, she's been walking up and down between rows of kids. She's, now hold your crayon up like this. And can you imagine the terrible feeling of an art teacher walking through the second grade class at the Warren G. Harding School and seeing that at least three quarters of the kids could cut her going away. I mean, really buried her. And there's another kind of sad teacher. How about the teachers that teach drama in Chillicothe, Ohio? Every last student of the drama I know at one point dreamed that they were going to be Geraldine Page, or they were going to be Richard Burton, or they were going to be Tennessee Williams, heaven forbid. Some of them got a good start in that direction, too. That's inside. They tried everything to get talent. You know, a lot of people confuse nervousness with talent. They worked on high cheekbones. They worked on the whole bit, trying to get sunken eyes. But nothing came out of the crayon. Nothing came out of the typewriter. And so now they are standing in the audience, you know, in the gyms. How many of you have ever had anything to do with the senior class plays? Woo! We had a lady who wore, you know the very artistic kind of lady who's leather-colored? And every summer she spends it in some place on Cape Cod. You know, she comes back with great stories of her friends in the theater. And she has big earrings. Well, we had a lady like that at Hammond High School. And she would sit back in the auditorium, and the kids are up there doing the rehearsal for the Seven Keys to Baalpate. There was always one kid, you know, who was the lead, and he was saying, "I don't know which way we should look. Do I hear somewhere out there the sound of thunder?" And sitting in the audience there in those empty seats is Miss Breyfogle. And Miss Breyfogle, looking up at the stage, somehow sees her own life inept, confused, struggling. But what about the kids? Let me tell you, when I was a kid in grade school, I was one of these sharp kids. You know, in grade school, you get so that the teachers love you individually. Miss Bailey taught science and health in seventh grade. Imagine Miss Bailey. Miss Bailey looked a little bit like Wallace Beery. She did. She looked like Wallace Beery, who was dressed for a big thing out on McDougal Street. You know? And she was all kind of melted, you know. She looked like a bowl of Jell-O 3 days afterwards, you know. She sort of melted. Yeah, she was a great, big, wonderful lady, you know. Miss Bailey would come up there, and she'd say, "Now, this is a leaf." And the leaf there, she says, "Now, you'll notice that there are veins in the leaf," and that. And I'm sitting back there. Miss Bailey loved me. You see, there are always six or seven kids in grade school who get by because they've worked out a cute look. Yeah. You know, I'm sitting there. You know, and she just loved me. She'd say, "That's all right, Gene. We know that you know that." And she would hit poor Al Josway. Al Josway was the unlovable kid in the class, you know. And Josway was awesome. "Well, she said, "All right, sit down, sit down." And then I feel that warm glow of the kid who has escaped again. "Well, I got B pluses and I got A's. I got the whole schlemoo. And now I am graduating from grade school." Did they have a graduation from grade school when you were a kid? You remember that little bit? You know, you got these little gowns. You know, today they graduated from kindergarten. Yeah, they really do, seriously, you know. And they give us these little gowns, and we're all going to get our diploma, you know, from eighth grade. And up there is Miss Bailey, and there's Miss Shields, and there's Miss Norton. Miss Norton was the first lady I ever knew. She was a lady principal. And Miss Norton was one of those tight ladies with the suit, you know, the gray flannel suit. Her hair was always tight, real tight. You know that kind of lady? And when Miss Norton was standing, just standing still, you could hear her girdle thrumming. Yeah, you know, like a ship under full sail. She said, we always wondered what that was, you know? Until one night, Miss Norton came running up, up to the stage, and it gave out. You just heard that boy thud, bang, like that. And she straightened up, you know, with that...

Yeah, I was a boy. Atta boy, you tell him, Robertson. Robertson had made a complete ass of himself. Oh, yeah, you have no idea how lucky you are to be in the audience crowd, I'll tell you, see. Oh, yeah, have you ever sat in about the 38th row in a theater and this fantastic turkey is going on up there? And there's one of these leather-lunged, angry ladies, you know, like the Ethel Merman type, and she's up there, she's singing, I love you, I love you. And you keep saying, they can't blame this on me. I'm clean. I'm clean. Well, that's the kind of kid I grew up. See, whenever they were asking for speakers, I would encourage Doppler, who sat next to me. And poor Doppler would always stick his hand up. Yeah, I guess so. Yeah, okay. And the next thing you know, Doppler would be up there trying to explain the auditory system of the grasshopper. I'm sitting there, you know. Boy, the world's full of klutzes. Yeah, so I got by, you see. I'm up through eighth grade, and I'm one of the honored graduates. Me and Helen Weathers, a couple other people. And the summer goes by like one vast song. You know how those summers as a kid go on? They go on and on. There's tennis, there's running around, there's bicycles, there's pinching chicks. It's right at that point, you know, you begin to do that, see? Under the porch, you know, little things that happen, you know. Ooh, wow. I wonder if there are any kids under the porch right now. Those little kids out there with transistor radios, we're wise, you kids. Oh, man. Let's give them a hand. Good luck, kid. Well, you know, speaking of urchins under the porch, what evil, decadent radio station is this, gang? Let's hear it. And where are we? And that is the... the big time. Oh, you poor slobs out there. You poor saps in Philadelphia. Don't you wish you lived here where it really happens, man? They don't have any movies like The Inside of How Life is Lived Passionately on Walnut Street. Oh, poor fools out there, yeah. See how sinful we are? Look at those eyes slanting out there. It's superiority. Is there anybody from Trenton here tonight? Then we're safe. Shall we expose Trenton for what it is? Well, I'm a kid, see, and it's summer. Just like now. It's hot out there and the sun is hanging over that horizon. And we're spending our time in the swamps, catching turtles. Little realizing this is our last moment as an untroubled kid. We're looking forward to going to the big school. We had this big high school. 3,000 kids in this school. Brick. And it stretched for a block and a half. And it was one of these big U-shaped schools, you know. It sort of grabbed you like a great stone mother. Or like King Kong, you know. Great big school there. It had a football field. And it had grandstands. It had real iron goalposts. And we were getting out of the Warren G. Harding grade school, which was made out of balsa wood. They had these buildings called portables. Have you ever gone to a portable school? Yeah, they're little wooden buildings, low little wooden buildings, all painted white. And somehow you kind of associated it with Miss Bailey and penny suppers and love and all that stuff. And now we're getting ready to go to Hammond High. And then the day came. It is Labor Day. Oh, by the way, how many of you had a father who was a Labor Day nut?
Well, do you know that Labor Day in Chicago is a major holiday?

0: in Chicago, all the hod carriers, all the guys that work in the plumbing unions, 87 million guys from the steel mills, all march, big signs. And my old man loved parades. He would stand on the, believe me, he'd get on the curb at 5 o'clock in the morning to see the Labor Day parade. And they, incidentally, in Chicago, they judge a parade by how long it goes. They're always trying to break the record. One went for a year and a half. Just kept going, you know, thousands of guys marching. It was in a depression, had nothing else to do, you know. It was no traffic or anything. And I remember one Labor Day when my old man was sucked into a parade just because of the wake. Sucked right in. And he marched all the way to Whiting, Indiana, 40 miles away, with a bunch of plumbers. And he kept hollering, "Strike! Strike!" You know what he was striking for, you know. But, well, that was the whole thing. And you know that the minute that Labor Day came, trouble could not be far behind. But I was excited. Because I was a sharp kid, you know. And school, to me, was a thing I loved. I really loved it up to this point. And now I am in Hammond High School. And standing out in front of the school, there must have been 20,000 kids that first morning. How many of you remember that first morning in high school? Just standing out in front of the school, waiting to come in. All of us. And I never saw such big kids in my life. I mean, there's great big lunch, and I got a great big H. They're standing around. They all look like my dad. You know, I'm looking around. Up to this point, I had been the big shot in Warren G. Harding School. At that time, I was a full 5 feet, 4.5 inches tall. A full head taller than anybody else in the school. And now I'm in this crowd. Big, you know, that kind of Mickey Mantle look that certain high school kids have got with the crew cut, you know, the big round faces. And I'm standing in the middle of this crowd, waiting to go in. And I'm still excited. I've got my suit on. How many of you went through that bit? The first day of school means getting dressed up to impress the teacher or something, you know? And you could always tell the real klutz kids. They're all dressed up. You know, there's a whole bunch of kids all set. These kids are the same kids who are born to be Martys. They're the guys that wear the brown and white shoes at the beach. You know the kind I mean. Later on at the picnic, they always got a tie on, you know, and their belt is sort of hanging down around here. They're having fun, and their idea of really going all out is to roll their pants up a little bit. You know, they've got these blue socks with the clocks running up the side, you know. There's a certain kind of guy, they even have stores where they sell them that stuff, you know. Suspenders, you know. Well, there I am all dressed up in my blue suit. And there I see off in the distance is Josue. And not only Josue, but Harold Dill. Harold Dill, every school, every class. I wonder whether women know the meaning of the word bully. Every boy, every male in this crowd knows exactly what I mean. There is one guy that through your first 3 or 4 or 5 years of grade school spent most of his time cracking you in the mouth. You know what I mean? He was always the guy who said, "All right, knock it off. Come on." He's got the chip on his shoulder. He's got a pencil or something. You say, "Oh, come on, Harold. Oh, gee. Oh, gee, it was wow." And he says, "Come back here." You know? Well, I didn't. He's looking down at you. "All right, smart guy." And there's a whole bunch of other kids standing around looking. They're all looking, see, and each one of them have 3 teeth crooked. From this same rotten, you know what, you know, Harold Dill. He goes on to become the Mr. Leaders of the world. I wonder where the bullies are. The guys that knock guys around in 4th grade and 5th grade. Well, Harold Dill is now in the middle of this, up to this point, he'd been a terror. I mean, he was the one kid that the greatest thing that could happen was to him to say hi to you. Oh, yeah, you know, many guys still secretly have that thing. They would love to have Frank Costello. So they say, hey, Howie. Howie, the mafia recognizes him. Oh, yeah, this is a secret thing. Everybody's got this little hang-up. Poor Norman Mailer. He would like to be greeted on the street by Rocky Marciano. Hey, Normie, you know, hit him on the shoulder. Well, that's the scene. And in the middle of the crowd was Harold Dill. It was the first time I realized that Harold Dill was skinny. He's standing there like the rest of us, you know. There's Harold Dill. There's Alex Josaway, who was our ace halfback. He's doing like this. You know, and there I am, the ace student. And there are all these fantastic big ladies. I had no idea big ladies went to this school. There were actual ladies, you know. Oh, wow, you know. They're all standing around, you know. I just wanted to take my hand, you know. You know. Oh, wow, you know. We're standing out in front of the school, and all of a sudden, you hear the bell ring, and there's always that whole crowd of kids who have been through it before. You know, the snotty kids, they start walking in. Oh, boy, what halls. It was like the Taj Mahal or something, you know. Fantastic lockers as far as you could see. And millions of kids, like a fantastic river of kids. And I know one thing. They have sent me a note a week before that I am to report to room 220 at 8:15. They don't even number them, you know. It's just... 220. I go up to this monitor. There's a smarty monitor sitting there at a desk. You know those monitors sitting there? Big sign says monitor. Where's room 220? Hey, Charlie, here's another one. Yeah, it's up two flights by the stairs. Oh, wait till you see. Where do you get a lot of Miss Snyder? Oh, Miss Snyder. That was a familiar thing, you see. The word Miss always kind of meant a surrogate mother. Miss Bailey. Miss Fife. Miss Shields. They were kind of like mothers. So I says, oh, gee, there's a Miss Snyder up there, you know. And I go rushing up the stairs with 18,000 other kids, and there's that big top floor. And I see room 220. And I go to the door and I look in, and here is that, well, she was kind of like a radiator ornament. Miss Snyder was made out of chrome. And she's carved hard like steel, see? And she's sitting in there, just waiting for the kids. And they're coming in one after the other, you know, handing the cards. And I come in, I says, Miss Snyder? She says, yes. You're Shepherd. I've been Jeannie Shepherd. I had never been called by my last name by a miss yet. She said, you're Shepherd. You sit back. We number them alphabetically. You'll sit back there by Schwartz. And I see this little head looking over the top of the desk. It's my buddy Schwartz. And I can hear him crying. So I walk back, and there's Schwartz. Schwartz says, hi, Shepherd. I sit in my desk, and you know, these homerooms are filled with seniors, you know. It's not freshmen. They're seniors and juniors. There's these big ladies and all these guys all walking around. You know, this is school. I never thought this was school was like this, you know. I'm sitting back there, and up on a blackboard, Miss Snyder had written a whole series of little tiny numbers. It looked like it was written in Greek. You know, she wrote in that college blackboard writing. Up to that point, Miss Bailey had always written like this, you know, room like that, you know, big M, 402. Miss Snyder would go, tick, tick, tick, tick, tick, tick, tick, tick, tick, tick, tick, you know, and you can hear the chalk. That angry little eek of that chalk. And she played chalk, believe me, the way some people play great organs. You know? she's writing this stuff down. And we sit there. And she says, I want to welcome you, those of you who have never been here before. She was one of these dry ladies. She was like a human martini. You know, these were two little olives, see? Little tiny angry ones. And she says, I want to welcome all of you here, those of you who have not been here before. I want to say one thing. You're here to work. There'll be no playing around. And here this crowd of seniors are sitting in there and they're hitting each other. Hey, hey, all right. They're the big football players. They got big H's and things all over them and little chevrons and stuff. That obviously did not apply to them. She says, you're here to work? And I think you'll like our school. And I think those of you who do not like this school will find that there are many other things in life that you will not like. I'd never really... What is this threat? You know, already I hate this place, you know? You know, already it's a rotten place and the blackboards and the sun is coming in. And she says, all right, in just 5 minutes, your first class will begin. You will see it marked on your elective card. Be sure to be there early. Any questions? I had one question. Where's my mother? Can my mother go with me? You know, I didn't. I just sat there looking scared. And suddenly the bell rang, and I am on my way to room 106. This is my first class in high school. How many of you actually remember it? The first class you ever had in high school. Actual class. I will never forget mine. I go down to room 106, and it is a class in algebra, which I didn't even know what it was. I didn't know what algebra was. It was just on my card. You know, it said algebra 1. And I go into this class, and there is a man. It was the first time I had ever had a male teacher. And this guy looked vaguely like a Humphrey Bogart without any sense of humor. And he is sitting there. He's got little gray flecks in the hair. He's got this square jaw. He's just sitting there. He's got kind of creases under here, like a Buddha. And all the kids come in. Sit down. Look, my first moment in high school. He gets up from behind his desk. Have you ever always had that secret sense of awe ever since being in school of desks? You know, what's in those drawers? What do teachers have in there? I suspect that Mr. Pittenger had some four roses. You know? Now, when I think back, but Mr. Pittenger stood up and he said, well, my name is Pittenger. Mr. Pittenger, I will call you by your name, and I expect to be called by mine, Mr. Pittenger. This did not talk like Miss Bailey. And already I've got that sick feeling. It's like Kafka. I suspect that Kafka must have written most of his stuff while he was in ninth grade. You'll have to explain to her who Kafka is. He's the man that started the Dairy Queens, honey. Well, I'm so scared, you know. And Mr. Pittenger says, all right, the subject I teach is algebra. Algebra is a mathematical form of calculation to discover unknown quantities when given quantities are known. What's a quantity? Now, I will show you what we call a simple equation. X X? X plus Y equals C. Any questions? Little did I realize that already I was 7 millennia behind the rest of the class. Already, you know, it's funny, all through high school, I had that vague feeling that all the other kids in the class had it before. You know that terrible feeling? I was in a Latin class. I arrived in that class, Latin 1, I sat down, and 30 seconds later, everybody's telling 30 jokes in Latin. I didn't even know them in English, you know? He says, X plus Y equals C. Now, if we know that X is 1 and Y is 2, it should follow then that we would know the quantity of C. You. What is C? Guess who? I had a harpoon sticking out of my thorax. That guy nailed the phony in the class the first instant. If you think Holden Caulfield was a great phony spotter, you should have seen Mr. Pittenger. He had X-ray eyes, you know. He says, you, what's your name? Huh? I figured I was going to say Alec Josway. Gene Shepherd. Your name is Shepherd. Somehow, first names softened all the blows in these classes. And he was not a first name man. He says, oh, Shepherd. All right. Shepherd, Shepherd. That's the way he learned the kids. He would say, gut stop. Gut stop. It's like gut stop is admitting to some horrible crime by being gut stop. You know? So, Shepherd. Shepherd. All right. X plus Y equals C. X is equal to 1. Y is equal to 2. What does C equal, Shepherd? Dead silence. And he is looking, and already he knows where I'm going in life. This guy had my whole existence plotted out that one day I would arrive at the limelight. Working on a second-rate radio station. Before a collection of hamburger-eating freebies who can't afford to go see Mort Saul. He's all right, Shepherd. X plus Y equals C. Do you know I haven't figured that out yet? What does it equal? Well, you know, it was a nightmare. Immediately there are 7 girls with their hands going. You know the chicks that always got the hands going like this? Always there's a whole bunch of chicks. I see that crowd waving. And there's a couple of real skinny kids with glasses. They've already closed their book, you know, they're through with the class. They know, you know. They're on quadratics already. And I sat there mystified. And from that minute in the class, I did not understand one word that Mr. Pittenger spoke. He says, all right, now, we have solved that equation. Now, let's take an equation in which we have multiple unknowns. X plus Y plus D plus R equals 7. Now, if we know that X is twice the value of Y, and Mr. Pittenger kept getting taller. And that class went on for 7.5 years. It just ground on and on and on, and I'm scared. And I can hear behind me, I can hear Schwartz whimpering. I knew that there was another guy in that leaky canoe with me, you know. Thank God, you know. And finally the bell goes, ah. Mr. Pedger said, wait a minute. Get out your textbooks. Turn to page 7. Do 1, 3, 9, 14, 26, 38, 42, 106. And do all the rest of them on the other page after it. Holy smokes. This guy's given us 17 years of homework. And I don't understand any of it. I get out in the hall and all these kids are walking, are real happy kids, you know, with H's and stuff. They're all hitting each other. I got my book. Oh, I am heading to English. Well, I figured English was reading stuff like the rat said to the cat. I was very good in that. You got to know that I was great in that story about the thin big dog. I always have wondered how a thin big dog looked, you know. In fact, I used to date one. Later on. There's a lot of them. And you know, I thought, English. Well, Mr. Pittenger, I left Mr. Pittenger in my wake. I arrive in the English class, and there sitting behind the desk is a short, fat, round lady who looked like Mr. Modo. You ever see Mr. Modo, played by Peter Lorre? Well, there was Mr. Modo sitting there. It was the first lady I ever saw with a mustache. And she had sideburns. And she sat there, and when she got up, she was the first lady I ever saw that wore work shoes. You know, I had an aunt who wore what they called health shoes. You ever wondered about girls who at the age of 9 are wearing those those health shoes? And they've got their hair all braided already, and they're wearing big glasses. Little did we realize they were headed for Vogue. They're very hip now, very in, you know. Well, here she is with these work shoes, and her name is Miss H. McCullough. And Miss McCullough waited until we were in the class. Well, everybody's seated there. And she said, children, my name is Miss McCullough. I believe in grandma. How did she know my grandma? In Warren G. Harding's school, we had never had a thing called grammar. We had penny suppers. You know, we had things where we would have Easter parties. We spent all of the school, you know, drawing pumpkins. I had drawn pumpkins now for 8 years. And I had done all the stuff required to get to this place, and now they're springing this stuff on me. She says, I believe in grammar, and I assume that all of you know the 8 parts of speech. Eight parts of speech. You know, all I knew is you say, hey, Al! It's my idea of speech, you know. Ain't this some class? Wow. She says, of course, all of you know the 8 parts of speech. Now, I'm going to put a sample sentence on the board. The construction of a sentence is of primary importance. I knew one word. Is. I knew that I was in my home country. And then she said, now, will any of you tell me if there is a gerund in that sentence? Well, all right, smart guys. Do any of you know what a gerund is now, even? Gerund. We had this little guy named Gerald O'Malley, you know. I can think of gerund, you know, gerund. Sharon, immediately she says, and I didn't even see the bowl. This chick got me with a poison dart. You know, thing. What's your name, little boy? She was that kind of English teacher, little boy. So what's your name, little boy? Gene Shepherd. Gene. This lady used first names like bad words. My name, J-E-A-N, was another four-letter word. She says, Gene. Is there a gerund in that sentence? Well, now I was a veteran, see. I'd been through one scene like this already. And I said, no. She's, you're wrong. Obviously, her mind is going, watch this one. You're wrong, but you got very good footwork. And so that began my high school career. Every morning it would start out with Kafka and Mr. Pittenger. And the next class would be Miss McCullough and a duel. Me and Miss McCullough went for a whole year like this, you know? You know? And she kind of enjoyed it. Once in a while, she'd pink me, you know? And the blood would squirt out of my ears. She'd chuckle a little bit. And then the next class was Miss Crystal Reeder, who taught a sinister course named biology. Well, now, you know, in our school, there were just girls and boys. There wasn't anything what they call the reproductive process. And I am not in Miss Crystal Reeder's class 30 seconds when she's got a worm drawn on the board. And she says, now, will one of you please point out to me the ovaries? I ask you, guess who? I thought it had something to do with drawing ovals. You know, I was good on making ovals, and I looked for the ovals up there. I said, they're up. She says, that's close. Well, that was the way I started out with Miss Crystal Reeder. It was the class of embarrassment. I sat next to Pearl Aruz, a little girl named Pearl Aruz, who apparently knew all this stuff. And every time they mentioned things, whenever she giggled, I got red. Well, all right, gang. Right out there at this minute, there are 18 million kids who are about to begin this. Let's give them one cheer of encouragement. All right, let's give them that old World War II yell, you'll be sorry. You'll be sorry. And we'll...
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And here we go again. Time for another edition of Sundays with Shep here on Lakeshore Public Radio. I'm Ryan Priest, and every week at this time, we dig through the archives of Hammond's legendary radio raconteur, Gene Shepherd, in search of classic stories from Northwest Indiana and beyond. And this week, it's a comparison of tragedy as depicted on stage versus the type of tragedy that happens in real life. And to explain the difference, he starts by summarizing the story of Sophocles' Electra, one of the great Greek tragedies, but totally unrelatable to 20th century listeners, even 21st century listeners. And he compares that to the tragic tale of a radio engineer who lost his job when he unknowingly filled out paperwork obligating his station to a brand new venture that was very expensive for it to start up. Management didn't like having to shell out all of that dough, so out went the chief engineer. But the tragedy did not end there for the engineer. Shep explains how it got even worse. So with that, let's go back to January 20th, 1976, as originally aired on WOR AM in New York. Gene Shepherd with the story of an FCC license on Sundays with Shep.

is here, friend. He's here. And here is the star of our show, which is called Life. Here he is, walking out on the stage, carrying his field, isn't it? Have you noticed how many commercials are on the air today where people are using the voices of dead movie stars? That's really eerie. If I hear another fake W.C. Fields on the air, I think I'm going to throw up. To quote there, how many have you heard? Yes, candy-coated grasshoppers, yes. Good God, how far is it going to go? Now there's a guy that's going around on commercials imitating Edward G. Robinson. You heard that one? Oh, you got to hear this stuff. It would make you throw up. And you know, the sad part of it is, during their lifetime, nobody in his right mind would use any of these guys on a commercial. Now, you know, I hate to bring out philosophical concepts at this time, you know. After all, life has been rough all day, right? Right. I have a note here. It says, Mr. Shepard, why don't you interview Zsa Zsa Gabor like everybody else on radio and television does? What are you trying to do? You want American think? Well, that's a good question. I don't know why I don't. I guess I hear another drummer. He ain't playing very good, and he has got a bad beat. But he's got a very cheap set of drums. And he keeps tapping his foot to a different beat himself. He's hearing another drummer. And nothing worse than to be listening to a drummer who's hearing another drummer in his head. He can't keep time with either. So on that point, please, if you will, Al, 1, 2, 3, 4. Yes, come on, pick up that. Come on, pick up that knee. Pulling that gut. Here we go. We're marching. We are marching forward. Yes. And so tonight, I take this occasion to salute mankind. We haven't done this in a long time. I think it's about time we did it. Saluting mankind, of which we are part. I judge. Climbing ever upward and onward. Climbing up the great vast ladder of whatever the hell it is. Reaching always eternally for success, for perfection, and the ideals of existence. Yes, mankind, thou art indeed magnificent. Well, of course, the mankind constantly says that. Nothing is more egotistical than mankind, who considers himself as one and the same thing, the most sublime creation of all the universe, and on the other hand, the most evil creation of all of the universe, both of which are unbelievably egotistical.

0: 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Hold it.
1: All right, there. Saluting the shade of the dead WCC. Well, I'll tell you. You never know. You never know. Today's heroes, tomorrow's bombs, just the way it is. You know, one thing I'd like to send out to you tonight is this encouraging message. Since everybody around you has agreed that you're, you know, kind of dumb and you make these bad, dumb decisions, you could be heroic in the view of history. Now, that's not going to do you much good right now. It ain't going to put no numbers in your book down at the old Irving Trust, is it? But somewhere, someplace, it's like, did you... You know, one of my friends is a cartoonist, Gayon Wilson. You know Gayon? Good cartoonist, good guy, good friend. And he's a listener type, too, you know? And so Gayon did this great cartoon the other day. You might have seen it. It was in Playboy. It's a cartoon. And a big full-page cartoon. And you see these guys standing around, and they're wearing long white robes. And they've got these cheesy-looking halos on their head. You know, there's a stick coming off their neck, and there's a little bent-looking halo above them, and they've got these crummy little cardboard wings. And it just kind of, you know, you look around, you see around them, around their feet, you see beer cans and cigar butts and, you know, rubble in the corner, you know, litter all over the place. And there's a fence around them, a big high fence. And you can see these letters over the fence telling where you are. And the letters are kind of battered, and one of them has fallen over, and somebody's left a beer can sitting where they stole a letter. And and the sign says, heaven. And one guy said to the other guy, they all said, look, a real bored. One guy said, look, standing there looking out over the clouds, and he's got on this robe. It's kind of tattered, and it's got a patch on it. And one guy said, he says, you know, frankly, I thought it would be a little classier than it is. Oh, man. Well, I'll tell you a funny little story, if you want to call it funny. One day, I'm working at this television and radio station thing. This was a few years back, and I'm working. It's a TV station, you know, a very rich television station. And I mean, they really had it. Oh man, I tell you, they were running commercials simultaneously. Have you ever seen a station with so many commercials that they had to run both film chains at the same time and superimpose them? Oh yeah, you were seeing the Lady Plumber at the same time the Preparation H guy was talking. They both came on the screen at the same time. They didn't have enough time, you know. They were. That's not a bad idea, is it? Well, they're both in the same business, really, basically. But nevertheless, I was working at this station, the young, idealistic type. There's a certain point in your life when lessons really score, you know, really score. And there's a certain period in your life when, believe me, no lesson ever changes a guy. And that's sad. That's not all everybody, but it's the vast majority. So I'm sitting in this radio station one day, and before, speaking of commercials, before we go any further, I told you. Well, I warned you, didn't I? What do you want? You want me to come out there and hold your hand, huh? Well, maybe I'll do that. It depends on who you are, you know. But, yes. But nevertheless, you want to hear the story about this guy, tragic figure. Wish I had some tragic figure. Would you hold up my records there? My background music, my mood music, please. Mr. Lambert, please. Yes, there is a tragic. Give me cut one, side one. Cut one, side one. You don't have to cue it up. Just let it go. Because this is right. This is right. Ah, yes, friends. Tonight, we take this auspicious occasion to salute a tragic moment. A tragic moment in a man's life. Of which, of course, I must admit, all of us have had in our lives. Of varying degrees. Like the time I locked the keys in my car when I had this fantastic day. It looked like it was going great, and I locked the damn keys in the car, and I didn't get them open for 7.5 hours later, and she was already home by 3 hours, took a cab. Never talked to me again. Just at the moment when everything was going just swimmingly, as F. Scott Fitzgerald would say. But nevertheless, tragedy lurks behind every door. tragedy lurks in every closet. Yes, the cold winds of defeat come drifting out over the great north woods of time. And as we go scurrying like mad rabbits, like insane mice, as we go scurrying through the labyrinthine passages, the maze of existence, looking here and there, darting in and out, always coming up against the cul-de-sac, looking for the eternal great vast slice of rat cheese of life, the eternal reward. God knows, and only He alone can tell us whether there even is a reward. And so tonight, friends, as we look deep into your tragic eyes, we realize that there is no turning. We are one with the other, wringing our hands through all time. La ti ti ti ti ti, la ti ti ti ti ti ti ti. Oh, that's just so touching. Well, that's the way life is. One. Beautiful. Thank you. That's very good. That's all we need. That was just beautifully done. And just so right, so apropos. As I described it, you can... No, you don't need that. No. Well, how it happened, I'll tell you the story. Is it time for me to tell it? I don't know whether I should tell you this story because it's maybe a little early in the evening to hear a story of true tragedy. I mean, it's... You know, it's funny to me. You go see tragedies, you know, the so-called tragedies on Broadway and on television. I never read the kind of things that happen to people in life. I mean, who the hell cares whether a Danish prince gets back at his uncle? You know, the king, you know, that old, you know, that one with the skull and all that, you know. I mean, it may be written beautifully, but it really doesn't get right down to the marrow of your bones. Not having, you know, known many Danish princes of that period anyway, who had an uncle that made the scene with that, you know, the queen. Yeah, all that stuff, you know. Oh, yes. Oh, what boots this cruise that I carry, spake Electra, as she stood upon the parapet staring out over the wine-blood-red Aegean Sea. Oh, brother, upon some far shore return and undo this woeful wrong to me. What boots this cruise that I carry? You didn't know that I knew, did you? Very few of you knew that I speak pure Euripides. That incidentally was Euripides. That was hardly Arthur Miller. You didn't know about it. You don't know what a cruise is? You think a cruise is something you take on a boat, huh? What boots this cruise that I carry? You think boots refer to something you get at Tom McCann? Well, I have to translate Euripides for you there. Of course, that is English, translated from the original Greek. What boots this cruise that I carry? A cruise is a jar, a water jar. Now, Electra in the scene was coming up from a well where she was bringing water as a plain servant. She had this servant's dress on. She was an old tattered black dress, like a slave in that time. It would be a slave, really. And she's bringing this water jug, and she's got it on her shoulder as the scene opens in this Euripidean drama. And she looks out, and the drama, of course, is called Electra, in case you're curious. Nothing to do with Con Ed. Well, only peripherally. You know, the term electricity derives from Electra. Did you know that? Oh. Hey, George, this is a culture hour. Yes, it is. The term electricity derives from Electra, a mysterious force, malevolent and yet beautiful. That's electricity. If you ever stick your finger in them two little slots, you'll find out what it can do. I mean, it can make your teeth light up, the old fillings of a Whiffle Dixie right out of your head. On the other hand, it can make the toaster work, and out comes the Thomas English muffin, nicely toasted, right? Electra, mysterious figure. She was something else. Anybody that's got a Buick named Electra, you know, I'd be careful. Electra could turn on you like a snake. But nevertheless, that reminds me, this is WOR New York. George, it can turn on you like a snake, too, if you don't watch it. But I don't want to bring intramural squabbling into the situation here. But nevertheless, I would like to point out, though, that as Electra stands and looks out into the darkening dusk out over that mysterious sea, and she stands on this barren hillside, and she looks with smoldering eyes, smoldering with hatred, oh yes, hatred, and various other mixed emotions which come out in the second act. We will not, I don't want to tip the gaff to you, but nevertheless, she stands there and looks out over the sea, and she says, "Oh, brother, upon some far shore, what boots this cruise that I carry?" Now, we have to explain that to you. What boots this cruise that I carry? That did not mean somebody was kicking field goals with a water jug, which probably would seem to you. What boots this? Is this an early term, an English phrase, used to be used by poetic translators, which means roughly, what does it mean? What's the meaning of? What? Why? What boots? What boots this cruise that I carry? In other words, why? What does this mean? Why am I carrying a water jug? Very symbolic statement. Meaning, why am I carrying, why am I a servant? Only servants carried water jugs in their time. Slaves, literally. Why am I carrying a water jug like this? Well, you must know who Electra was. Electra was a princess. So that's a good question to ask. I mean, you know, if you saw Princess Anne carrying out the garbage behind a chock full of nuts, she would have a right, it would be right for her to hold this garbage can up. What boots this can of garbage that I carry? Oh, brother, on some far shore, why don't you do something about it? That's what she's saying. What boots this cruise that I carry? Oh, brother, on some far shore, undo the cruel gross injustice done to me and thy kin throughout the years of yore. What does this mean? Oh, well, that's what the play's about. And I'll tell you, it turns into one heck of a hassle. That's all I got to say. Now, her brother is named Orestes. Don't confuse that with something they do at the Sixth Precinct. I'm sorry. Oh, good heavens. But that was just unconscionable. I'm sorry. But when Orestes comes back, he comes back from far wars. He's a prince, remember. He comes back from these far wars where he's been fighting, as they always did in those days. You know, they just go out and have a war, you know, just like we have hockey games and stuff. And they did. War was a great sport in those days. So he's out there battling the Saracens or something. And he comes back, and she gets him by the ear. And she says, in effect, "Brother, what boots these cruises that I carry? How come I'm carrying water jugs? And what's going on up there in the palace? I'll tell you what's going on up there. There are phonies everywhere, and they have kicked me out." Well, the next thing you know, what she's doing, she's fomenting revolution. And in the final act, it happens, and the palaces tumble, and the kings are yelling and howling, and swimming in the water, and the boats are sinking. Well, she was an early Iago. Now, you want me to tell you about Iago? Well, there's an Iago in every office. Classical character. Don't you know who Iago is? Iago is that little short kind of friendly guy who never makes anybody mad and everybody kind of likes. But once in a while, he comes in and sits down with the boss, see? Just, you know, casual conversation. Says, "Gee, you know, it's too bad about Charlie." And at that point, the boss says, "Charlie, what happened to Charlie?" At which point, Iago of the office says, "Oh, you didn't know? Well, then, I didn't say anything." No. I don't want to say anything about you. This is an old friend of mine. I won't say anything about Charlie." He said, "Well, what do you do? What's Charlie been up to?" "Oh, no. I don't want to be the one to say anything." And then he leaves. Forget it. Charlie's got about 10 days. That's Iago. You know about Iago, don't you? We've all known Iago? Correct. Well, we've all known Electra, too. Now, we've all known Oedipus, one way or another. Oh, sure. You've known people who can't take a trip to the mountains over the weekend without calling up Mother. Oedipus. Not necessarily a full-blown case of the problem that cursed Oedipus. You know, who Oedipus was, because you know, I don't have to hammer it down. Right down. Oedipus is not a thing that the Greeks eat that has big, long eight feelers on it that they catch out of the sea. That's an octopus. This is an Oedipus. Oedipus. I could think of four other terrible puns deal with Oedipus. But nevertheless, Oedipus and Electra are often paralleled because the Electra complex is less known in America than the Oedipal complex. The Oedipal complex is a hang-up on the mother, but the Electra complex is a hang-up on daddy, which is often found among ladies. Just like the Oedipal complex is generally a male problem, correct, Timon? Oh, yeah, so we don't want to get into Electra, heaven's sakes. Have you ever wondered yourself why some unbelievable chick who's 22 years old, has all the money in the world, fantastic girl, will marry this old rhinoceros? You've wondered, haven't you? Well, if you knew something about Electra, you wouldn't wonder. Electra. Yes, what boots this guy? How did I get on this? What happened here? This is simply not the kind of stuff you hear Victor Borga talking about. I wonder if you ever heard of it. Yes, what boots this cruise that I carry? Oh, you want to hear about the classical Oh, you thought I lost it. Well, I'll tell you. All of this was mixed up. I'm sitting in the radio station one day. And I think we ought to set the mood. Play that same cut, first cut. We'll set the mood, I see. To establish the drama, the theater of life. The curtain now goes up. And as the curtain rises, we see on stage left a young, budding television and radio performer, who at this point is extremely, almost painfully innocent. He's sitting there with a gaudy look on his face, looking at today's log. And at that moment, as the stage is established, the studio door opens and in totters a bent, tragic figure. A man who obviously has a great weight of worry and defeat hanging over him. He says hello in a cracked voice, redolent with defeat, to the young man sitting there in the studio. Oh. At which point, another man, a tall, thin, dynamic-looking man, whispers something into our young hero's ear. Well, you don't know what it is, but we know that whispering has to do with the elderly, defeated gentleman. They both leave quickly, as though the man has leprosy. And now the stage is left alone, forlorn, empty, except for the bent figure of the tragic man. Friendless alone, there is but one place for him to go, and that is out into the storm, which is roaring just outside the studio. It's always roaring just outside the studio when it ain't roaring in the studio, which is a good part of the time. The curtain comes down, and the audience has seen a mysterious drama of Samuel Beckett dimensions. Not bad, was it? You think there's no point to it? Well, there was a hell of a point. I am sitting in the studio. You want to know what actually happened? I'm sitting in the studio one day saying, remember, this is a television station. These guys have got money coming out of the air conditioning units. In fact, they even took a lot of their spare $100 bills and had them woven into a carpet for Studio 3. You know, that kind of a place. Oh, yeah, the office boys were taking cruises in the Bahamas with their Christmas bonus, you know, that kind of stuff. They had commercials coming out of the air every place. They didn't have time for shows. They did away with all the shows, not the commercials. People watched them, loved them. And so they had the world by the you-know-what, right? So I'm sitting in the studio there at this great place, and this is exactly what happened on this day. I walked out of the studio, and there's this guy sitting out there, and he's talking to people. I know he's out there in the anteroom. He didn't even come into the studio, you know, where the offices were, the official people. A couple of guys are saying, oh, hi, George. And they'd walk on. Hi, George. And they'd walk on. And at that point, I said to my friend, who was a young engineer, I said, hey, who is this guy? He said, I'll pay you at lunch. And at that point, he sort of said in a very sheepish voice, hi, George, how you doing? And George says, oh, well, Yeah, I'll make out. I'm doing all right. But he had the look in the eye of a Willie Loman. He had the look in the eye of a guy who was not doing all right and who would never, ever again do all right. And we went to lunch. And I found out about George. You know what happened to George? It sounds almost unbelievable. You can't believe it, probably listening to me now. You say, well, come on, he's making the story up. This actually happened. I could. I will supply name, date, television station upon request. If you can prove you're over 21 and a guaranteed art lover, I can, yes, and it'll be sent to you in plain brown wrapper. But this happened. We go out to lunch, and we're sitting there in the purple cow. And I says, come on, what's...

chief engineer of the station? I said, chief engineer? You know, if you don't know this, friends, the chief engineer of any television or radio station is a fairly important man. In fact, very important, wouldn't you say, Al? Yeah, he keeps the thing on the air. That's kind of important. Without him, we got nothing but a lot of wires and a couple of pieces of copper sticking in the ground, you know. So he keeps it on the air, see? So I said, he was chief engineer? He says, yep, there was a time when George was chief engineer. I said, well, what happened? Because he wasn't that old. He didn't look like, you know, he was retired or anything like that. He says, boy, you wouldn't believe it. He says, even I today don't believe it. I said, well, come on. Tell me, Bob, what happened? You know, I'm not going to say anything. And he says, not that I'm saying anything. He said, everybody knows it. These people who were here for, you know, a fair time and knew what happened with it at the time. He says, everybody knows it. No secret. He says, except nobody wants to talk about it. That is the worst kind of secret. A secret that nobody wants to talk about. And I said, oh, come on, you got to tell me what it is. What happened? He says, well, he says, I'll tell you now. He says, you won't believe it? He says, but it is a fact. And he says, and if you ever get a chance to talk to him outside of the station sometime, ask him about it. He'll tell you. I said, well, I may just do that, so tell me what happened. He says, well, George was the chief engineer here. And he's a good one, very good chief engineer. He's one of the best I ever worked for, you know. He's got the degrees in engineering, and he's got a, you know, he's got all the first phone tickets, and he had a lot of experience, and he practically built the transmitter single-handedly with his own soldering iron. You know, he's really a good man. And he said he made a big mistake one day, fantastic mistake. And I said, well, what did he do? He said, well, he went to an NAB convention. Now, for those of you who don't know about this, that's the National Association of Broadcasters. That's like the convention, you know, that the broadcasters go to. Generally not talent. It's usually engineers, salesmen, managers. In other words, the business end of radio or television. And they have these annual conventions. And at the conventions, they have this great big floor full of booths. They show equipment. They show new kinds of turntables. And they show new kinds of cameras. And they demonstrate all sorts of color. You've seen these things. It's a fantastic, big thing, see. Well, now, I might point out this was some time ago when this happened. So you've got to put it in the time. A hero, this is the point of the story, a hero often is a hero because of the time he lives in. But had he done the same thing that he did that made him a hero in a later time, he could very well be put up against the wall and shot. Vice versa. You can be a bum one day for the very thing that if you pulled it off 2 years later, you would have been a hero. Well, this is what happened to George. I said, well, all right, so we went to an NAB convention. What's wrong with that? He said, well, it's a funny thing. He said, you know Bob Adams? And I said, I do know Bob Adams. He said, well, Bob went with him. Bob is another engineer. He says, Bob went with him, and Bob was a witness to all of this. And I said, well, what actually happened? He says, well, he went to the convention, and they got installed in this hotel. They were staying in the same hotel where the convention was being held. And he says they got on the elevator, and they went down, and they started to look at the exhibits. You know, they had various speeches going on the various clinics about the technical things, and they were walking around and picking up brochures and stuff, and it was a 3-day convention. And he said the first day they walked around, they attended a couple of things, and they met a lot of guys and stuff. And the second day, they did pretty much the same, and they were getting deeply involved. But the third day, they had done all of their business, and they were just sort of just fooling around, you know, looking at strange things like, you know, looking at a new style of umbrella-shaped antenna, you know, that kind of, just for kick's sake. And he says, we're walking along, Bob and George, not we, Bob and George are walking along, when all of a sudden they come upon this booth. And the booth is being operated by the FCC. Well, you know who that is, the Federal Communications Commission. At which point, George walks over, and he knows some guy at the FCC, and he says, oh, how are you, Howie? And Howard says, how are you, George? They both knew each other from some place in the past, at which point George says, well, what are you guys doing here? What are you doing? He says, why is the FCC on the roof? And at that point, this is when it happened. The guy at the FCC says, well, he says, you know, we decided we'd like to try to promote

0: 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At that time, there were only radio stations when this happened with George. 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They're trying to promote FM. At that time, FM was very little used. And what we'd like to do, we'd like to promote people putting in for a television a channel. At that time, very few stations. Television was kind of experimental, you know. And at that point, George says, "That's interesting." He said, "What do you have to? What do you have to do?" He says, "Well, here you can fill out these forms here." He says, "You're a chief engineer. You can fill out the forms." And so he went down to his room and he's fooling around and just for kicks, he filled out the forms. You hear what I'm saying? Now that sounds like a strange story. It actually happened. He filled out these forms and gave them to his friend. They went back home. 6 months went by, and one day the station gets a very official document, letter, communication from the FCC saying that their application for a television channel has been not only approved, but all they need now is to fill in a few extra forms, and that they could be on the air within 3 months. They have got a television channel. Well, the manager, the owner of the station, saw this. He didn't even know this had happened. He flipped. He says, "What do you mean? Television is not going to be successful till the year 2000. What are you trying to do to me?" And at that point, George comes in and he says, "Well, gee, I didn't know that. You know, I wasn't aware that they would operate it out of that quickly. And I just did it. So why don't we just tell them we don't want it?" He says, "What are you? You mean to tell me I'm going to make myself look like a damn fool in front of the FCC? I'm going to tell them we applied for this channel and then we don't want it? We're going to call them up and say we were just kidding? Are you kidding? What are you talking about, George?" I'm sorry, Chief. I didn't think. And after all, he said, "Do you realize what they told me? They said that if I do not have that television station on the air within 60 days, that they were going to cancel the application. And furthermore, if I let it go, I would not be considered for another application. We'll never get a television station unless we do this. And I don't want television. Television is not going to be popular till the year 2000. In fact, I have a poll right here that says that television is not going to be commercially feasible until the year 2010. We will be dead already 30 years. What are you talking about? I do not want this, but what am I going to do?" And at that point, he flew off the handle and got so mad, George went skulking down to his office. He rang his buzzer and said, "George, I cannot have a man like you working for me. You have put me, you're going to make me bankrupt. Get out of here. You're fired." Now, this sounds like an insane story. It was true. George was fired for getting a television channel for this radio station, which was a little bitty, itty station at the time. They got the channel, and they put the damn thing on the air with another engineer because they had to do it. They didn't know what to do. They went out and bought themselves one film chain, one little transmitter that you built with a soldering iron and a Heath kit, and they got it on this channel out in Cincinnati, and overnight, it was the biggest gold mine since the strike in the Klondike. That station, which at one time you could have bought for the price of maybe five or six fairly decent lead paperweights and a used car, is now worth something like $22 million. If you tried to buy it. You can see why they don't talk about George. They never mention George, except once in a while when the guys are sitting around and they get into their cups over at the Purple Cow and they start reminiscing. Somebody talks about that fantastic day that George dropped by the FCC booth at the NAB. Do you know how hard it is today, friends, to get a television channel? That's right. You might as well try to get elected Pope. You'd probably do just as well. Maybe you'd like to pitch for the Mets. Why don't you go apply? Probably have just as much chance to get that fourth starting spot right after Kuzman. So it doesn't matter if you can throw or not. That's how much chance you got. And somewhere out in the darkness to this very day, George, the man who did it, has taken up his hobby. Never did get a decent job after that. Once you're fired, you know, it's not easy to do. And you can't explain that kind of thing. I was fired because I got a television. Who's going to believe that? I was fired because I got a TV channel for the station. You know, they made $20 million, but they had to get rid of me. Who's going to believe that? That's the true saga. That's like if Willie Loman had gone to Boston and got the order. And more than that, they ordered 17 million pairs of shoes. And he was fired because the factory couldn't make that many. They didn't get a salesman doing that kind of stuff. There was.
1: And from January 20th, 1976, as originally aired on WOR AM in New York, Gene Shepherd with the tragic tale of an FCC license on Sundays with Shep. Now, Shep did mention that the station in question was in Cincinnati, but taking a look at a quick history of Cincinnati television, it doesn't appear that getting an FCC television license was considered all that great of a mistake in the early days of the medium. Cincinnati's first television station was W8XCT, which began commercial broadcasting on February 9, 1948. W8XCT was owned by the Crosley Broadcasting Corporation, which already operated the largest radio station of its kind at the time, WLW. W8XCT later changed its call letters to WLWT and remains on the air today. A couple of other early television stations in Cincinnati also both already had connections to larger radio stations. WKRC-TV signed on April 4, 1949, and it was owned by the Taft family, which already owned radio station WKRC, as well as the newspaper The Cincinnati Times-Star. And a third television station, WCPO-TV, signed on July 26, 1949. However, it was the sister to the already-on-the-air WCPO Radio, as well as the Cincinnati Post. So while the story of George the Engineer does make for a good tragedy, whether or not it is a real-life story remains a question. Well, we do have some time left over this week for a Shep Short, and let's keep the behind-the-scenes of broadcasting theme going, as Shep tells us about one of his early experiences at a radio station. So with that, let's go back to April 1963, as originally aired on WOR AM in New York. Gene Shepherd hangs out with Big Tex on Sundays with Shep.
2: 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You just can't help it. It's odd how things remind me. This is WORAM and FM New York. Speaking of sneakiness, you got the thing warmed up in there? All righty.
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2: 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Here, we'll pretend like the music has just finished. 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
5: It's a WOR, fundamental news is not copyrighted. 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WOR time, fundamental WOR time is not copyrighted. You may hear WOR
2: you think I'm kidding, there are stations who are advertising now that the news really doesn't belong to them. However, the other stations that are putting it on later are secretly copying them. Well, now, that brings up all kinds of ideas and images.
6: Yeah.
2: Well, the summertime came. I guess I was reminded of this situation by the air tonight. It's March, you know? You can taste spring in the air. Well, let me tell you what happened. Awful thing. One day, as I was leaving the studio, along with all the other high school kids, the chorus, the kids that did the rotten drama, the high school gym teacher who came on and talked about the activities of the week through his nose, you know, that guy, the whole crew, we were leaving, and boy, all of us were all excited. We'd been on the radio for a little minute and a half. When a man came along, a man was waiting outside of the studio for me. And he was a man who looked like he had an odd look. He kind of looked like Boris Karloff. Yeah, very official man. And I came out and he says, Gene Shepherd? And I said, yes. He says, I am the manager of the radio station. This is the stuff of which dreams are made, you know. And he says, would you care to step back into my office unless you're in a hurry? You want to go home? No, no. Well, I get back in the guy's office. I figured, you know, this is it. Yeah, I've done something terrible or something. I'd never even met this guy. And he said, I've been listening to you on the Saturday morning program. And I wonder, would you like to have a regular job here at the radio station doing radio programs? Would you like to do a radio program and do a regular job? Have a show here. Can you imagine? What are you going to do? You know. And I'm about 16. Ooh, whoopee. Well, yeah. He says, well. And the man says, well, we're looking for a summer replacement man to come in and to do several programs and to do regular staff work. However, we want you specifically to do a teenage program. We'll work on that. He says, however, we'd like you to try to start out with the staff work right away. And this is Saturday, you see. He says, could you come in tonight at 5 o'clock? I said, what? I'll stay right here. It's about 11 in the morning. I said, I won't go. He says, no. He says, that's not necessary. You come back and come in at 5, and Tex will show you around. Tex? Yeah. Well, I'll tell you who Tex was. Tex was a famous local radio performer who was legendary, whom I had only heard, you know. I just heard these people on the air. Tex was an ex-hillbilly singer who was doing all kinds of radio shows on this station, and apparently was also the head of the announcing department. I didn't know anything about that. Well, I just, you know, Tex was going to show me around. That would be like, you know, they call you off the street and they say, Larry Olivier will show you around the theater. We'd like you to start next week. We'd like you to do, we'll start you out with, how about Antonio in Merchant of Venice? We'll start you out on that one. He's playing, he'll show you, Larry will show you around. Well, you know, I said, Tex. Well, I go out on the street, you know, and the high school kids are all waiting for the bus, and I get out there, and they're all standing around. I said, what happened, Chef? You know, what happened? I got a job. He offered me a job. I'm going to do a show. And they, of course, nobody believed it. They're all, come on, knock it off. This is insane. You know, this was I must point out, in the days when radio was a fantastic deal, see? So I was going to have a show. Well, I got on the bus, and when I got home, my mother had this funny look on her face, and she said there was a telephone call from the radio station. I said, no, radio. I figured they chickened out. You know, right away, they chickened out. She says, yes, there's a phone call from the radio station. They want you to come in at 4:30 instead of 5. What's all this about? I said, I got a job, Ma. Well, of course, the house at home, they just thought that was nutty. They couldn't believe it at all. They could not believe it. That I was going to be on the radio, and it was going to be me, you know, doing radio. I was, you know, well, that day, I got back on the streetcar and went downtown and waited next door. Till finally 4:30, and I go tearing into this place, and I go up the stairs, and it's Saturday. I didn't know anything about radio stations on Saturday. Well, I do now, of course. But radio stations on Saturday are like Yankee Stadium in mid-December at 3 in the morning. There ain't nothing shaking. Well, that's the way this radio station was. And nothing was going on. They had, you know, they had a few network shows that are being taken by the... And I didn't know what to do, you know. I sort of stand around there in the lobby waiting around. And a guy comes up to me and says, "What are you doing? What are you waiting for, kid?" I'm supposed to meet Mr. Tex here. Mr. Tex. He's asked me. I said, "My name is Shepard." He said, "Oh, yeah, come on, kid." Well, we start going into the back, really into the back of the race. We take a long way back. The next thing I know, we're in master control, and there's an engineer sitting there eating the eternal sandwich that engineers are eating and reading the eternal Allied catalog. Little did I realize that I was seeing something that would dog me the rest of my life. The glazed eye of the radio engineer who has not listened to a radio program since the fall of '03. And he's sitting there, you know, the knob. And just, "Hi, Kip." "Oh, Kip." And Tex says, "All right," he says, "look, we got a newscast at 5, and there's a sportscast at 5:15. I want you to take those, kid. You handle those, kid." I said, "What?" He said, yeah. Well, he says, "I'll show you how to, hey, here's the newsroom back here. You tear your news off here. You tear your news off here, and Earl will tell you what to do." Earl was the engineer, and he's sitting in there, his old eyeballs hanging out half asleep. I says, Earl, you know, and these were men, these were grown-up men, you know, I mean, men. Well, Tex, it's now 4:45, we're walking around there, you see, they got a network show, and I look at Tex, and he's wearing a hat, you know, the kind of hat that all the gangsters wear in the old late movies. He's wearing this hat, and he is 4 sheets to the wind. Tex is tanked. Well, I don't want to say, well, Mr. Tex, you're drunk, and please help me here. And Tex says, "Well, I'm going downtown. I think I'm going to pick up a drink, and I may or may not be back. You know what to do, kid. You just take over." Out he goes! I am in charge! There isn't another living soul in this radio station, and it's in Chicago. They're, you know, listeners like, and I'm... So I go into the newsroom, and there it is. You know, there's about 5 machines. I had never seen a news machine in my life. And he just said, "You know, I tear off your news," and there. And I look, and there's all little X's and numbers and stuff. Once in a while, there's a thing that says repeat. Ding, ding, ding, ding. A couple of little news notes, and it's something about happening in California, about the taxes. And I'm standing back there, and I don't know what to do. And I go into Earl. I say, "Earl, what do I do?" He says, "Well, tear off the news." So I don't care. I don't give a damn what you do. And he's just sitting with his feet up on the control. He doesn't care. He's got another union. He doesn't care for nothing. So I go in, and I tear off all this stuff. You know, it's now 1:01. And I go in, and I says, "Where do I go?" He says, "Sit down in there." He says, "Sit down in there." And all of a sudden, I hear the mutual broadcasting system. He points at me. He says, "Make the break." I said, "What?" He throws the switch. "Just tell him what the station is." I said, well, I couldn't remember what station. Over above the microphone, there's a number. I said, "This is WCO. And now the news." And I started to read the news. The newscast went on for over... Hey, Eddie. The newscast went on for over 4 weeks. I'm in there sweating and screaming. The telephones are ringing. Everybody's saying, "Who is this idiot on here? What's going on?" And then I had to follow with a 15-minute newscast. I followed it with a 2-hour record show. I followed that with another 15-minute newscast. I followed that with the Washington commentary. And here I am today.
1: 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Coming up next week, Shep has plot ideas for new TV shows. 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

0: Out of the night and into the hearts of men creeps a specter with great, great...
1: What is it? Let's see. Yeah.
2: Yeah, that's it.
0: Bring it up, Donnie. Oh, I'll just file them on here.

Yes, of course. Times they are that way. In fact, before we get any further in our thing here tonight, and as part of the opening of our thing, I would like to salute the newest development in the world of merchandising. Would you please get the music ready in there, Tony? Please hit it there with the drums and all that. Yes, I'm the Sheik. I'm the Sheik, as I said, the Sheik of Araby. And your love, my dear, belongs to me. At night when you're asleep, do your cat out creep. Ba ba ba ba ba ba ba ba ba ba ba ba ba ba ba ba ba ba ba ba ba ba ba ba ba ba ba ba ba ba ba ba ba ba ba ba ba ba ba ba ba ba ba ba ba ba ba ba ba ba ba ba ba ba ba ba ba ba ba ba ba ba ba ba ba ba ba 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

0: That salute and totally mediocre music, because the world we live in is a great, vast musical river of time. Now, who was it who said that, the great, vast musical river? But, yeah, it was Earl Wilson. Yes, Earl Wilson column. It was when he was just about before he was given this big plug to a Tina Louise talkathon. Oh, I love Tina. Did you see the commercial that's on? Yeah, I think commercials, by the way, are probably much more indicative of any given moment in time than almost anything else. You never see Kojak, for example, mention the cost of cigars. Well, he smokes cigars. What kind of cigars does Kojak smoke? You don't know. Well, anybody who knows anything about cigars can immediately tell what he's smoking there. Sure. The world is full of ignoramuses. However, all right, what kind of lollipops does he eat? That's much more into your keeping there. Dumber. However, we would like to salute a commercial. There's an area. It's an area commercial. Now, that's not the same as a national commercial. It's an area commercial for this car. And it's a Thunderbird, in fact. It's a biggie. And the guy comes out, say, and he says, only for a limited time, if you come down to the showroom and buy your new Thunderbird from Ajax Whippoorwill Whoopee Motors, we will give you, along with your Thunderbird, only for a limited time, 10 one-pound cans of Maxwell House coffee. You mean you don't see the humor in that? I mean, coffee has gotten to be one of those incredible. You can't imagine a guy going down. He says, you know, we're going to go down and buy this $7,000 Thunderbird. But I saw that commercial. And, gee, that's really, you know, that's a commercial they're going to want to see about 50 years from now. As a matter of fact, though, they'll probably be amazed with the way prices of coffee are going up. They would probably be amazed that they were giving coffee away for such a little thing as buying a $7,000 car. No, I'm predicting that. See, I'm working on my own private people's time capsule. You know, the time capsules they're always putting in. Of course, we've just gone through the bicentennial year. Hey, do you have a vague feeling that you missed out on the bicentennial year, that you personally did not celebrate it? To the extent it should have been celebrated, you blew it. Do you really have that feeling? I mean, it's a terrible feeling. It's the only centennial any of us will ever know. I don't care how young you are. It's the only centennial you're going to know. And it's really a depressing thing to realize that here it is, the only one of your whole life, and you blew it. I mean, not only that, you had a whole year in which to blow it. If the centennial occurred at, say, 3 o'clock in the morning on a Tuesday, in mid-January, and you blew it, well, you'd have a reason for blowing it. But you had a whole year, and you blew it. Now, I don't know one guy who feels like, boy, did I really do it for the centennial. I got this red, white, and blue tie. Of course, unfortunately, with something as big as the centennial, you don't quite know how that you're supposed to not blow it. I mean, what do you do to celebrate the centennial? You know? And the reason I bring this up is because I'm going to give you a belated chance to celebrate the bicentennial. Now, the only way you can really celebrate the bicentennial is to let future generations know that you were here and you were celebrating it, right? You ever thought of it that way? See, every man has his terrible urge to immortality. Now, most people don't you know, they're not fool. Unless you're a true health freak. Now, a true health fanatic really does believe that he is immortal. You know, most health fanatics really seriously believe that if they eat the right stuff and they do the right exercises, well, there's no reason why they shouldn't live 5, 6, maybe 10,000 years. I mean, I really believe this. And it's one of the saddest, most tragic of all human beliefs. But they do believe it, so we're not going to, you know, boggle them there. And of course, there's still people who believe that there is a flat earth, that the earth itself is not round, and this is just a lot of propaganda that the Italians put out to put over this guy Columbus on us. Yeah, there is a flat earth society. So if there's any conceivable dildock idea that's possible to conceive, there is a dedicated group that believes it. I mean, so and there's no sense in arguing with them because it's almost usually quasi-religious even in their beliefs. So you can't, I never argue with a guy's religion. I mean, if he believes in salvation through wheat germ, okay. I raise my hand and say, Ave Sargon Molasses. Or whatever it is. I mean, I'd say that for his purpose, not for my purpose. See, I always agree with the other guy's religion. I always say to him, you know, I never thought of it that way. You know, it never really occurred to me. Not you mentioned that there's a lot of logic in that. I'll bet the word, you know, never really thought of it as the earth being flat, you know? I mean, you know, they get you when you're a kid. When you're a little kid and they tell you it's round, and so by the time you're grown up, you really believe it without questioning it. Now that you mention it, it doesn't look so round. I'm looking over. I'm looking down at 48th Street there. Now, it looks absolutely. Look, there's no. What is this? Why didn't we believe it's round? Of course, by the time you leave this guy, he's walking 12 feet tall. He thinks you're the greatest guy to come along the pike since Johnny Carson hit the tube, you know? So I never disagree with the guy's religion. But that doesn't mean I believe it either. What I have to do often, though, when I talk to somebody who, you know, a real wheat germ cuckoo, I tend to have to go and hide in the nearest phone booth and laugh till I can stop laughing, then I come out. You know, six of one, half of the other. And I'm going to give you, though, an opportunity to make a real attempt to become part of the posterity that we all wish to communicate with. You know, that's the basis of all art. The basis of almost all art has been an attempt to communicate with posterity on the part of the writer or the author or the guy that's painting to let them know that he was here. Now, not many achieve it. In other words, there's not many 19th century novels that are read out of the millions that were written. And so it will be with our time. However, we are now preparing in a secret place our people's time capsule. And we're putting many things into this time capsule, and we've even selected what the capsule is going to be made of, Tony. You know, they always put a stainless steel capsule with the top that screws on. It's got a seal on it and all that stuff. Well, steel doesn't really last that long. You know that steel rusts. It corrodes, right? Yes, it does. It's a sad thing. So it has a finite life. What is it in our time that lasts longer than anything? Plain, old, simple, cheap plastic. Yeah. In other words, there are many scientists who feel that the one thing our society is really going to leave behind is a lot of plastic. I mean, you know, 1,000 years from now, people will be going out into the marshes and they're going to be digging in the grubble, in the effluvia, and in the moss of the ruins of our civilization, looking for those plastic six-pack hole things, because they will be priceless objets d'art. Yes, they'll last. See, you have to explain that she never sees six packs, that one. Oh, no, not maybe six packs of calorie-free yogurt, that kind of stuff. But we're talking about six packs that mean business. And so this is going to last. So what we have selected as our ideal time capsule is a true symbolic thing of our time anyway. A super size, 32-gallon size, super hefty trash bag. That will last. And it's garbage. And we have this beautiful, hefty trash bag. See, we're going to seal it up. We're going to take the plastic thing on the top and tie it together, and we're going to bury it in a secret place in New Jersey, which has not got its... Well, the reason is Jersey doesn't have its own time capsule. You know, Long Island has one. We're out there at the World's Fair site. Billy Rosen, the Westinghouse, and all these, you know, really important guys did this. But Jersey does not have any time capsule except the Jersey dumps. And that will be a time capsule, believe me. That you know the dumps when you drive out there and you see all that stuff? Do you realize how bananas a scientist of 1,000 years is going to go when he discovers that Jersey dump over there? That's going to be the greatest midden heap on the eastern seacoast. Midden. You know what a midden? That's a thing there with the thumb on it, you know, and you make snowballs with it. That's called a midden heap. Right. So, nevertheless, we're going to take this garbage bag, see, and we're going to bury it in a secret place. And we're going to bury it in such a way that it's not going to be discovered by your average cabbage, you know, your average walking around kid. It's going to find it. It's going to be buried deep. And we're going to leave clues in many parts of New Jersey, like in libraries and that, as to where this can be found. And the scientists maybe eventually will get the clues and they go and dig it up. Now, what are we putting into it? Well, we're putting in some great things in it, the kind of stuff that really is indicative of our time. For example, we have a one-quart can sealed of 30-weight Citgo motor oil. Now, you say, why that? Well, don't you realize that in 200 years there won't be any oil? Oh, yes. Oil is... They claim that there is a 30-year supply of oil on the earth now. You mean you don't know this figure? You're not aware this is true? There's 30 years of oil left on the earth. And so we thought it would be a fantastic thing to put a can of oil. You know, and by the time these guys dig this up, let's say in 200 years, digging up that can of oil would be like us digging up 5 pounds of gold in the Pharaoh's tomb. It will be a priceless discovery. Now you're beginning to see the point. Yeah, I mean, a really priceless discovery. What else have we buried? Well, we have a 7-Up can. Now, it's not just every 7-Up can. It's the bicentennial celebratory pop art 7-Up can, which celebrates the bicentennial, salutes the state of New Jersey as the third state in the Union. And incidentally, on the side of this can, there are little dots sprinkled over the side. So if you take 50 7-Up cans and pile them up in a triangle, all 50 of them, each one for each state, these dots make a picture of Uncle Sam. Okay, that's going in our people's... Now that will be a really mysterious object to find at 200. You know, remember, we're hoping that our time capsule will be found no earlier than 500 years from now. So 500 years from now, to discover a 1-quart can of sealed 30-weight Citgo oil, that will be a priceless discovery. By the way, are you aware? No, wait, you're laughing. Are you aware that almost all civilizations are totally unaware of the temporary quality of the life they live? They really believe it's always going to be like this. And it would have astounded many people in ancient Egypt that we think gold is a very rare metal, because they had plenty of it then. And it was, let's face it, it was 4,000 years ago. And they could make gold. They could make gold caskets. They could make gold masks. So, yeah, it would never occur to them that gold would be this incredibly, unbelievably rare object. So what else is going to be rare? Well, we know that oil is going to be rare. It's already getting rarer now in the world. What else would you think? Well, I'll tell you another thing that's going to be rare. We're putting in a 2-pound can of A&P and Page ground coffee. And it's going to be sealed up. So it's going to last, see? And we're going to put it in this hefty garbage bag. Now, well, of course, this plastic bag is going to outlast any marble. Now, of course it will. Plastic does outlast marble. It's impervious to anything. Now, now what else have I put in there? Well, we got one of the greatest ones that we've got. We have, because you know who never gets into any official time capsule are the losers of the world. They're never mentioned. If you know anything about time capsules, they're always about winners. They put in a film of a president giving a speech, or there's a film of some guy laying the cornerstone to the UN building or something like that. These are all winners. But are the losers ever mentioned? Come on, get with the show here, you two. Come on, gang. Have to interrupt you here now. There are not many more left. You might as well enjoy them. This is WOR New York. Oh, they won't know what McDonald's is. No, they won't. You see, you got to understand. See, that's something that I have to point out to you. When you're thinking in terms of putting something in a time capsule, you have to realize that some things are so temporary that they will be double meaningless when they arrive. In short, the McDonald's, there's no way. I would suggest, however, that what we ought to do, really, is we ought to take a genuine New Jersey, all the way, anchovies included, and all the way, double ding-dong, completely, totally consummated, all the way, with the works, pizza from Jersey. A big 34-inch one, you know, the big kind, see? Now, what we have to do with that, if we want it to last, we're going to have to take it down to the International Petrifaction Corporation. There's a place that will petrify anything you want to have petrified. So if you'd like to take your Uncle Fred down there, you can have him petrified if you'd like. Although he's probably already petrified if he's your uncle, especially on a Saturday night. However, we'll get this thing petrified, see, and have it sealed so that the beautiful colors of a New Jersey pizza are yes, they'll come out and leap out there at them, see, and there'll be mushrooms and anchovies and there'll be mozzarella and the whole works, see. And we'll have to leave a little bronze plaque on it, and it will say, this was one of the things, one among many, of the myriad of junk foods that was consumed in great quantities by the residents of this area in the 20th century. They would love it. Wouldn't you love to have an actual petrified piece of food that some Roman sat down to in the year 400 B.C.? Yes, it would be fascinating to know what it was he was about to eat. I mean, but none of that stuff survives. So we have to really work at it, make it survive. And, of course, I'm also going to include a collection of television commercials. Well, not because they won't be funny to the people of the future. And you know why? Because they will be truthful. Do you realize that a guy 1,000 years from now looking at a commercial for a Pinto, we'll say, he's going to be looking at something that obviously will have not existed for many, many centuries. And it will probably none of them will exist by then. Maybe a few reconstructed in a museum. But to actually see a person driving one and standing next to them, it's fantastic. Well, can you imagine a film, looking at a film right now of a guy that built chariots outside of Pompeii? And he's hawking them? He's selling them, you know. There is his chariots, and here's an actual charioteer. He roars by with the smoke and the horses whinnying and the lances flying, and he comes out and he says in Latin, in hoc regula conc in espitulo cipo. He has just told, he sold you his, that would be a fantastic film. In other words, to look at a chariot as it's actually doing what it does, being driven by an actual charioteer. Not by Charlton Heston. Now, you know, this is what... So I'm going to put these commercials in. And before we go any further, here are some of those priceless objets d'art. These commercials, which I think are going to be absolutely priceless to the people of the future. We'll be right back. Okay, gang, here we are. I knew we'd survive it. All right, we did.
1: What else would you like to see in this thing? I mean, it's really important that we have a few... I'll tell you, now listen to me, both of you, for a minute. Now, you're in there chattering endlessly. Just listen for a while. What I submit to you is that almost everything that is preserved by any society is very self-conscious. And the society wants to put its best foot forward. It wants to, you know, always in the future. And it always preserves winners. So, there will be a film of a president giving a speech. Now, what could be more of a winner in our society than a president? You know, or there will be a mayor, you know, be standing there laying the cornerstone of this big building. But there's never any losers. All right, we're now going to preserve some of the losers of our time. Now, there's a valid reason for this. You know that

0: What did I hear at 12 o'clock in the daytime? Church bell ringing.
1: Man, you don't hear no church bell ringing at 12 o'clock in the day.
0: Yes, indeed. Somebody must be dead.
1: Ain't nobody dead. Somebody must be dead drunk.
0: No, I think it's a funeral.
1: Hey, look here. I believe it is a funeral. I believe I hear that tramp.

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1: I had to run around.
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0: There's no doctor for you, that's my good man, Friday. Now she's gone and left me.

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1: Hey, Pops, why don't you look up the Basin Street?
2: Oh, she don't work there no more.
0: I must ask her to forgive me. 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
1: Let on, Satchmo, let on him.
2: Shall I tell him everything?
1: Tell him everything.
2: Okay, Pops.
0: Never mistreat your woman, because it's gonna bounce right back on you.
2: That ain't no stage joke either, Daddy.

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0: fellas, just you fellas, listen to me. 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I want you to listen to every word and govern yourself accordingly. 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You see these girls with these fine diamonds and fox furs and fine clothes? Well, Jack, they're looking for a husband. And you're listening to a man that knows.
1: They ain't not hooking.
0: They ain't fooling. And if you fool around with them, you're gonna get yourself a schooling. If she saves your dough and won't go to a show,
2: beware, brother, beware.
0: And if she's easy to kiss and never resists, be careful.
2: Beware, brother,
0: be careful.
2: Beware.
0: And if you go for a walk and she just listens while you talk,
1: look out, look out.
0: She's trying to hook you. And if nobody's looking and she asks you to taste her cooking, don't do it, don't do it. And if you go to a show and she wants to sit in the back row,
2: bring her down front.
0: Bring her right down front. And if you go for a snack and she wants a booth in the back, watch it. She's trying to hook you. And listen, if she's used to caviar and fine silk, and when she goes out with you, she wants a hot dog and a malted milk. She's been used to going to Carnegie Hall, and when you take out nightclub, and she wants to hear one meatball.
3: That's all.
0: If she grabs your hand and says, "Darling, you're such a nice man."
2: Beware.
0: Beware, beware, I'm telling you.
1: Now,
0: listen to me. You think he's listening to me?
3: Yeah, he's listening.
0: You better listen to me. I'm telling you what's being put out. You better pick up on it. Now listen to this. If a sister calls you brother, you better get further, I'm telling you.
1: You better hit her.
0: You better hit her. And if she's kind of wild and she said, "Darling, please give me a trial. Don't do it. Don't be weak. Don't give it to her." If she looks up in your face and just melts into place,
2: let
0: her melt. Forget it. You think he's paying attention to her? Should I ask him about
1: it?
0: Should I? But should I tell him about it? Tell him everything. Okay, I'll tell him. Listen, if she calls you on the phone and she says, "Darling, are you all alone?" Tell her no. You got three girls with you. Don't pay no attention to women. Stand up for your rights.
1: That's right.
0: Be a man. That's
1: Superman.
0: Right. Should I tell him about
1: everything?
0: This? Well, listen, this is very important. If you turn out the light and she don't fight,
2: that's
0: all. That's all. That's the end. It's too late then. She got you hooked. You just well to stick with her. Put down that racing farm and pay attention to me. Now, listen. If you get home about 2 and you don't know what to do and you pull back the curtain and the whole family's looking at you, get your business straight and set the date.

0: Listen here, gal. You kidding about all that high note grease?
1: No, man, I swear he had 10 in a big valise.
0: Well, you mean he goes to the drugstore and gets them from the medicine shelf?
1: No, some cats told me he makes it himself.
2: Yip, yip, yip, yip.
1: Tell us the secret of the lip.
0: Well, you take a bucket full of steam and a dozen rosy eggs. You mix them up gently with a bushel full of goldfish legs. You hang them on a skyhook in the midnight sun. And then you fry them until they're done.

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0: Hi, everybody. 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
1: And we're talking about...
0: We're sitting next to you.
1: Yeah.
0: And we're a little nervous talking to you today because we think that...
1: I'm not.
0: Well, I get nervous, you know.
1: He does.
0: Because, you know, I'm a little bit in awe because you're willing to listen to our show.
1: Well, and there's a good reason why.
0: Yeah.
1: There are not many places, not many radio shows where you can actually hear true creativity coming through your radio.
0: Yeah. Normally it comes through the mail.
1: That's right, right. In the form of advertisements.
0: Yeah.
1: Which is really creative.
0: Yeah, it's very creative. Yep.
1: But that's where most creativity is gone these days.
0: Yes.
1: And it's rare to be able to actually listen to, if I can use the word, artists.
0: Artists on the air.
1: Talking about
0: themselves
1: and how they actually create music.
0: Yeah.
1: And we have been writing lots of new music recently.
0: We have been. Yeah, we've been doing that stuff.
1: And I think it's time to unveil one of the songs. Now, we actually have several songs we could talk about.
0: We probably do, but I don't know which one you're thinking
1: you
0: of.
1: Can't
0: I'm trying to read the brow of your brain and trying to see which one you are thinking of.
1: All right, well, read between these lines.

0: Hi, everybody. We're back, and I've been reading, trying to read your mind all the way through since you went on that break, and I still don't know what you're talking about, Doug.
1: Because it could be any of number songs.
0: Yes. Doug wants to play a brand new song.
1: Are you interested in a song that took us a long time to write and record?
0: I'm always interested in all those songs.
1: Yeah. Or are you interested in one that just came together really fast?
0: Well, let's play a song that is a brand new song that kind of came together.
1: I know which song we'll talk about.
0: Yes.
1: But not yet.
0: Oh,
1: they have to wait.
0: Man, you got to wait. You're making them wait.
1: I'm making them wait.
0: All right. We're going to make them wait. But while they're waiting, we're going to play something which is going to be fun as well. So why don't
1: equally entertaining.
0: Why don't you guys listen to this?

0: Hi, everybody. We're back on the show, and we're happy to talk about ourselves, and we're happy to share little pieces of ourselves. And one of the pieces that we're sharing is I don't know what, because Doug wants to play a brand new song.
1: So we come up with song ideas.
0: Yeah.
1: All the time.
0: All the time.
1: You write them down.
0: I write them down on papers.
1: On
0: computers.
1: Usually don't, and then I forget them. Or I write them down on a scrap of paper, which I then lose.
0: Yep.
1: But every now and then, the papers resurface.
0: Right. And we said, what the heck is I written on this paper? And then we accidentally read it because we think it might be like something important.
1: And so in terms of coming together quickly, this song did. But in fact, it has been dragging on for years.
0: Yes.
1: Because you emailed me the concept a couple of years ago of Shut Up and Save the World.
0: Shut Up and Save the World just seemed like a nice thing to say to people. It just seems like a really nice phrase, you know, like, hey, just shut up. I'm tired of your complaining. Why don't you just shut up and save the world? I just thought that that was kind of cool.
1: And I agreed. I thought, oh, that's a great idea.
0: So
1: for
0: then
1: a song.
0: I thought about it for a while, and I thought, well, what would a song called Shut Up and Save the World sound like? And I that was the stumbling block. So
1: yeah.
0: I did for maybe a year or two after that, I didn't know what it would sound like. And then apparently at some point, I came up with a lot of things. Or we did. I don't know who wrote those things, but it was on my computer. So there were all these little phrases that were funny enough that when I looked at them, they made me laugh.
1: Mm-hmm. And then I had gathered together a collection of musical ideas, and we were listening to those, and this one struck us, and at the same time, Tom was digging through his papers, and he said, hey, these words could go with this. Then it didn't even take long to record. You kind of, you know, had this idea of how you wanted to sing it, and we just refined it within 5-10 minutes.
0: Yeah.
1: Recorded it. We called over Eric Henderson, a great guitarist, to play on a different song.
0: Right, right.
1: And said, hey, play this one.
0: Because he finished that one really quickly.
1: Because he's so good. He doesn't need to know your song. He just, you know,
0: yeah, I don't need to know a song to play on.
1: Exactly. And that's what he did with this one, too.
0: Yeah.
1: And so we put it all together in just like a day. It just all came together. And so, are you ready for it?
0: I think I'm ready for it.
1: Are you ready for it?
0: I'm totally down ready with this.
1: Okay, so what's the name of this song?
0: It's called Shut Up and Save the World.

0: Thank you. That's a brand new song. It's called Shut Up and Save the World, Tom and Doug.
1: Where could they get that song?
0: Pretty much nowhere.
1: Like, this is why listening to community radio is so good.
0: Yeah, because you get like unique stuff that you wouldn't hear anyplace else, even if you wanted to.
1: Well, at some point it'll show up on a Tom and Doug CD.
0: It might, but that's
1: probably years from now.
0: We don't know. There's a lot of songs lined up to show up on Tom and Doug CDs, and not all of them are going to make it.
1: Yeah.
0: So if you like that song, then we're pretty happy, and you could like tell your little friends about it, and they can come and listen to the show, and they say, "Ooh, man, that's a great song."
1: And they could talk to us on facebook.com/TomandDoug.
0: You can actually
1: email us.
0: If they asked us, we might play it again someday, you know.
1: I'm sure we will.
0: Yeah. So we should probably go on and play something else for now, right?
1: Yeah, well, I'm not paying any more attention because now that we've had the
0: you kind
1: the
0: of
1: new
0: blew
1: song.
0: Your load.
1: Yeah, exactly.
0: It's like, whatever.
1: Yeah, okay, I'm out of here now.
0: All right. What's on TV?
1: I'm rolling over and going to sleep.
0: All right. Well, we're going to take a break and we'll be back.

0: That was the perfect one.
1: Any rebroadcast, retransmission of any part of this show without the expressed written permission is probably not worth doing.
2: The magic number is 1753. Ready? One, two, three.

0: Hi, everybody. Doug rolled over and went to sleep, but he's back now, or at least I'm back now. Oh, wake up. The show, the audience is still here, Doug. And remember I was just telling you how grateful I am to the audience and that they tuned in and listened to us?
1: Yeah.
0: We have to express our gratitude through the audience because we really do like the fact that they listen to us.
1: That's true.
0: Yeah.
1: Because cool if thing. They didn't, we wouldn't exist.
0: In some ways.
1: It is.
0: It's kind of true. Yeah. In their minds. Yeah. We wouldn't exist unless they heard us. So let's play another song.

0: Well, dear listener, I'm glad you joined us to hear this creative episode.
1: Yes, we're creating episodes.
0: Where we actually brought you a little behind the scenes into
1: how... You got a little behind.
0: An awesome... Thank you for noticing. Yeah. You know, how a song can sometimes just come together quickly after 2 years.
1: Yeah. So thank you for joining us. And if you're really nice to us, and even if you're not nice to us, then we'll probably play another new song at some point in the future.
0: Yeah.
1: And maybe you'll like that one too. All right. Thanks for joining us.
2: Bye.

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2: We'd like to thank a few special people who helped out with the show. The gaffer today, of course, is Tom. He makes all the gaffes. Oh. Key grip is right hand. Well, that's if you're me. If you're Tom,
0: it's the left hand.

0: Tom?
1: Yes, Doug.
0: Does anyone actually listen to internet radio?
1: Yes. These people right now are listening to it, and they're having a great time. They were tapping their feet the entire half hour.
0: How could you tell?
1: I know these kinds of things.
0: See, we've got a friend, Frank Glass, who has internet radio shows, and somehow he makes a living at this, but I don't understand how. I mean, who can do that?
1: Well, it depends what you call a living.
0: Oh, so he's not that different from us after all.
1: Yes, the life of a musician is very glamorous.
0: And you get to have all of it here in Radio Free Lambertville.

0: cachorro.
1: Hey, what's up, man?
2: Brother, what's up?
1: This is a big party, man.
2: Yeah, brother, like,
1: dig it.
2: Stop right on.

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A little Stevie Wonder. 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

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I remember the first time I took Lucy to a nightclub. 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

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The Lucy I'm talking about is my guitar.